0: Residents were told to leave.
1: The Israeli military issued urgent warnings to 8 villages in southern Lebanon, telling residents to evacuate their homes ahead of potential airstrikes. They included 2 villages which had not previously received evacuation warnings in this war. Lebanon's state news agency said the Israeli military struck one of the villages shortly after. Video posted on social media showed roads jammed with people leaving one of the biggest villages in the Sidon district after the warnings. The ceasefire reached in Washington Wednesday called on Iran-backed Hezbollah to stop fighting while allowing Israel to continue attacks and remain in South Lebanon. Hezbollah has rejected the agreement. Jane Arath, NPR News, Beirut.
0: U.S. employers added a surprising 172,000 jobs in May as the labor market continued to show resilience in the face of rising costs from the Iran war. The unemployment rate last month stayed at a low 4.3%. The job market has been recovering this year from a miserable 2025 so far, shrugging off higher energy prices and increased economic uncertainty since the U.S. and Israel attacked Iran in late February. You're listening to NPR News from Washington. A magistrate judge has ordered pre-trial detention for a former senior CIA official accused of stashing over $40 million worth of gold bars from the federal government in the basement of his Virginia home. The judge ruled that David Rush has the means and motive to flee while the case is pending. Rush is charged with fraudulently claiming tens of thousands of dollars in compensation for military leave. His attorney accused prosecutors of smearing him with sensational allegations. The hardest tissue in the body is tooth enamel. NPR's Nate Rott reports a new study looks at how it's evolved to change with human diets.
2: Enamel is the pearly white outermost layer of teeth. It's found in many vertebrate species. And unlike bones, it can't repair itself, so it needs to be especially durable. The new study published in the journal Nature looks at the structure of enamel on the nanoscale, very close up. Pupa Gilbert, the lead author, is a physicist at the University of Wisconsin-Madison.
3: What you see is that there are very parallel crystals. They are parallel like stray hair in a ponytail, if you wish.
2: But they found in species such as meat-eating early humans that ate harder or tougher foods, those parallel crystals were slightly askew. A tiny adaptation, the study finds, that helps fractures in enamel stay small. Nate Rott, NPR News.
0: Illinois State Treasurer Mike Frerichs brought a gift to Chicago native Pope Leo at the Vatican last week, $8.65 of the pontiff's own money. Frerichs' office administers the state's unclaimed property system, and the sum was in a PayPal account closed out by Leo. This is NPR News.
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5: May and June are nesting seasons for turtles in New York, so state environmental officials are reminding drivers to be mindful of the reptiles that may be on or near the road this spring as they search for a spot to lay their eggs. For more on the state's Give Turtles a Break campaign, we're joined in the Capitol Press Room by Brianna Denoncourt, the State Wildlife Action Plan Coordinator. Thanks for making the time, Brianna.
6: Hey, thanks, David.
5: And we're also going to hear from Sandy Van Vranken, a state wildlife biologist in the land management section of the State Department of Environmental Conservation. Welcome to the show, Sandy.
6: I'm happy to be here.
5: Well, for starters, I'm curious, how prevalent are turtles in New York outside of, obviously, the New York City tunnels where the Teenage Mutant Ninja Turtles live? And what kind of turtles do we have in the Empire State?
6: I would say they're kind of just about in every habitat. We have ones that are freshwater, ones in brackish waters, terrestrial turtles like the box turtle. We've got 12 species in the state that are non-marine species of turtles.
7: Yeah, and there are turtle species that do occur in New York City, Long Island, Adirondacks, all across the state in all of those habitats that Sandy just mentioned too.
5: And are any or all of the turtles that live in New York protected? Are they endangered? How should we think about the health of these populations?
7: So all native species are protected. There are also a couple of non-native species that do occur on the landscape that have been sort of introduced and have self-sustaining populations, which are not specifically protected by our regulations. But there are a handful of species that are have a little additional levels of protection as being listed as threatened, endangered, or special concern within the state.
5: And when we talk about regulating a population of turtles, does that just have to do with whether they can be hunted? Does it talk about whether they can be held as pets? What kind of regulations or rules are we thinking about here?
6: No native turtle can be kept as a pet. We do not recommend that. If you really want a pet turtle, and I can tell you that could be a lifelong commitment, there's, you know, legal turtles you can buy at the pet store, the common red-eared slider, which we also do not want people to release because then they can just take over areas and outcompete the native turtles who, you know, are already facing challenges.
5: Well, I mentioned at the top that this is a nesting season right now. What does that process entail? And is this something that's happening all over the state or just in certain areas where the conditions are ripe for this?
6: It's basically all over the state, anywhere where there's a wetland, pond, even, you know, larger rivers. People might want to be on the lookout for turtles crossing the road. There aren't going to be signs posted everywhere that a popular crossing hotspot might be. They could be just about anywhere looking for suitable nesting areas. It's often the female turtles that are on the move. You'll see more often crossing the roads.
5: I was surprised to read in the advice that went out from state environmental regulators that motorists, if it's safe to do, should consider helping turtles cross the road. What precautions or tips do you have for anyone who does try to do this?
6: I'd say first and foremost, make sure you can pull over safely to get out of traffic, you know, and if you can see which direction the turtle is headed, you always want to help it go in the direction it was headed because they're pretty single-minded and they'll just turn right back around and head to that nesting spot or back to the pond where they were headed. It's probably best to try to grab them by the sides of the shell unless it's a snapping turtle. Just be aware they might kick. You know, they aren't going to be know that you're going to have good intentions for them. So you just have to be careful that they might try to kick and you don't want them to fall out of your hands. And sometimes you could slide them onto a car mat and move them across the road that way so you don't have to actually pick them up. For snapping turtles, we recommend that. But if you are going to pick them up, you'd have to pick them up sort of towards the back of the shell. And that way their strong jaws cannot reach you.
5: And would you recommend if people are pulling over that just the adults in the car do this? I mean, do you want kids being like, oh, these guys are cute, let me help out? How should people think about this?
6: Yeah, safety is always your priority here. So if it can be adults, that would probably be the best thing to do.
5: And while I understand that turtles are looking for nesting spots, do they then immediately turn back around to head back to whatever their general home is? Or should we be on the lookout, I don't know, months down the road for more turtles looking to cross the road that have maybe hatched or something?
6: They have, you know, a home range, so they could still be moving about. And then the hatchlings could come out, you know, as it's starting to fall. Some actually won't hatch out of the nest till the following spring for certain species. But this is the time of year, May and June, when you'll most likely see, you know, more turtles crossing the road.
5: And you mentioned the idea of popular spots. Are there areas where state environmental regulators are sort of on the lookout for turtles potentially crossing the road because they know either from past experience or because the conditions are ripe for it that these will be frequent crossing sites?
6: There are some areas that are marked with signs, and I know there's been some research projects in the past that have monitored crossing, which is how we know that there was a northern population of Blandings turtles where 25% of the population was hit crossing the road, and that's just could be an underestimate if they didn't see everything that was happening. But it really could kind of be anywhere that you see them crossing.
7: We don't have statewide specific road crossing data for any species of turtles. We have a little bit of information on a very few sites and a handful of species where either the public has brought information to our attention or there have been targeted surveys occurring or a turtle was tracked and we were able to locate areas that might have had higher mortality than was expected or just an area where we're concerned because there are threatened or endangered species crossing the road like Blanding's turtle. But we don't have a database full of areas that can tell us where turtles are more likely to be hit when crossing.
6: If you do find a turtle that's obviously injured in any part of the state, you could call a wildlife rehabilitator who are licensed and able to care for them legally. And if you had to transport to them, we would want you to try to keep the turtle as secure as possible. If you had a cardboard box to transport them in, just leaving them loose in the bed of a truck wouldn't be good for them. It could injure them more. And on the DEC website, there's a link to find a list of rehabilitators in your area.
5: And in terms of that experience, what's it like moving them, Sandy? I mean, do you get a little attached? Do you want to take one home? I mean, what's it like when you're doing it?
6: No, it's very exciting. It's this feeling you're doing something good for another turtle. You hope other motors will stop. The last time I stopped, other people stopped and waited patiently. Someone else got out of their car to help, which was great because, of course, the turtle wanted to kick, not knowing I was there to help, have it cross the road. So it's a gratifying experience. Now, every time I cross that area, drive that area, I kind of stay on the lookout more just in case there's more turtles crossing in that area.
7: Yeah, I'll say I haven't encountered a turtle on the road in a while, but one time that I can recall seeing, I don't know, probably 7 or 8 hatchling snapping turtles that were probably recently out of their nest, and there were 2 or 3 of them on the shoulder of the road. So was able to sort of collect them gently and bring them across the road where it was reasonably good habitat on both sides of the road, but they all were oriented in one direction. And so I was able to scoop them up relatively quickly and move them in the direction that they were facing and get them to the other side. And they were very tiny and they were very cute, but my only goal was to get them across the road and into the habitat on the other side.
5: In addition to helping turtles cross the road, is there anything else that New Yorkers can proactively do to help keep turtles safe or to maybe help their populations grow?
7: I would say one of the biggest threats to turtles in addition to road mortality is illegal collection for the pet trade. And so Sandy mentioned up front that we don't permit the keeping of native turtle species as pets. And we certainly don't want anyone collecting turtles off of the landscape, either for themselves or to try to sell in the pet market. So if you see turtles out there, it's great to take a look at them, help them across the road if you're able to, but leave them there. No, don't collect the turtles for any reason.
5: And do either of you have a favorite turtle in pop culture, whether it's Franklin or the Teenage Mutant Ninja Turtles or maybe the Charles Darwin turtle? Do you guys have any favorites or are they like your children where you can't really pick one?
6: I don't have a favorite because I, love all turtles. I'd say my favorite are the wild turtles living their best lives out in the landscape. They've been around for over 200 million years, and they're pretty fascinating creatures, and we want to, keep them out there.
5: And before I let you go, any fun facts listeners might be interested in regarding turtles?
6: Turtles do not have teeth, and they do not have external ears. And also a very interesting turtle is the box turtle that can hinge its lower plastron completely closed to hide from predators, protect itself from predators. And the gender of the hatchlings is determined by for most turtle species, the temperature of the nest. The higher the temperature, it's often ends up being female turtles, and lower temperature will be male turtles.
5: Have you always gotten a kick out of turtles, Sandy?
6: Always, just for some reason, just always.
5: So like as a young kid growing up, you were gravitating towards turtles?
6: Yeah, yep.
5: And so it must be kind of a dream come true then to make this your job, I imagine.
6: Yeah, I mean, I cover a lot of other topics, but anytime it's turtles or other reptiles or amphibians, it's kind of the highlight for me.
5: Well, on that note, we've been speaking with Sandy Van Franken. She's a state wildlife biologist in the land management section of the state DEC. Thanks for making the time, Sandy.
6: Thank you.
5: And we've also been hearing from Brianna Denoncor, the state wildlife action plan coordinator. Thanks for making the time, Brianna.
7: Yeah, thank you, David.
5: Support for the Capitol Press Room comes from O'Donnell & Associates, a public affairs firm providing strategic guidance to businesses and nonprofits on navigating policy and regulatory issues. 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It's time.

0: week. And J.M. Vandy, who kept Jerry Lee Lewis on time. Plus a live tribute to New Orleans soul jazz drummer James Black on American Roots from PRX.
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4: Nearly every element of New York's infrastructure, whether it's our drinking water, transportation systems, power generation and delivery, or countless other networks we rely on, is decades old and in need of either refurbishment or replacement. That work will require engineers, so to explore the shortage of capable professionals around the country and here in the Empire State, as well as how to boost those numbers and make it easier for them to be deployed following a disaster, we're joined in the Capitol Press Room by John Evers, President and CEO of the American Council of Engineering Companies of New York. Thanks for making the time, John.
5: Oh, great to be here, David. Thank you.
4: So your organization is out with a new report on the state of engineering in New York, and it highlights the shortage of engineers. And I'm hoping you can quantify what that has meant or continues to mean for the development and completion of public and private projects here in New York and around the country.
5: One of the key issue areas in the report, and you just, teed it up for us, is education. Everybody talks about STEM education, science, getting people involved. But now we're hitting a time when there are so many retirements that we're trying to backfill those positions, and engineering's not an easy field. So we're worried that at some point we're going to have more people leaving than coming in engineering, both in the state of New York, local governments, and in our firms. So with a state that has several dozens, ABET affiliated, or ABET, which is the engineering licensure that allows you to grant an engineering degree, we want to make sure that those students not only persevere and become engineers and join us, but that we have the next generation coming up behind them. STEM education, science in high school, junior college programs is big now with the mathematics and physics and the things needed for engineering to go into colleges. And then after 4 years, take their PE exam and join the ranks.
4: But what has the status quo meant for either governments trying to build new projects or private companies looking to move developments? Has it produced backlogs? Has it resulted in people having to go to the B team instead of the A team? What do you see as the consequences of the shortage now and the potential for an even worse shortage in the future if there isn't an emphasis on engineering in our schools?
5: Well, great points. And let me take a few of them, one by one. Is when the IIJA, the Infrastructure Act, was passed several years ago in D.C., they said this is a great opportunity. We're going to need 40,000 engineers to do this. And many of our firms said, if you're talking 40,000 more engineers, we've got a problem. And we started looking at that. Then we realized when you look at national statistics, especially retirements, people are retiring out and there are not as many coming in. So we're all fighting over that same engineer. And this is made worse for us because, I got a cell phone in front of you. Pick up the cell phone. You know what it is? It's tech. They want engineers too. Wall Street, they want engineers too. High technology when it comes to gaming, they want engineers too. So you can go to a classroom and be an engineer for, study it for 4 years, come out, and we're saying, we want you. So does high tech, so does finance, so does the state of New York, so does the municipality. So we're all fighting over that one person. So there's a real, I guess you could say, tug of war going on with the fewer engineers coming out. It's really kind of flat. The engineering enrollment, it dipped a little during, the pandemic. New York State, even the SUNY system says they're going up 3%, the enrollment's going up. But we don't see a huge influx of engineers coming in. We do see a lot of foreigners coming in when it comes to engineering. And that's created another problem for us because we want them to stay. We don't want the United States to be an exporter of engineers. So we're fighting over that issue too.
4: Yeah, you guys have been working on ways to improve the H-1B process?
5: Exactly.
4: And any success there, or does it feel like you're running against a brick wall over and over again?
5: Well, we're hopeful, and we think that because it's becoming very apparent that there are projects now that need to be done. And yes, there is a queuing. Sometimes there is, what is the priority project here? Doesn't mean we turn anything down. Might be longer to get to it.
4: Sure.
5: But if we had more engineers there, where are they? They're the ones that come here to the United States, get their degree, mm-hmm. but then unless they get their H-1B visa, which is a very limited pool, tens of thousands of them say, I can't stay here. I've got to go back. Well, they come here, and I'm very proud of being a New Yorker. We have two Ivy League schools. Dozens of colleges grant engineering degrees, including some that are very prestigious. You know, West Point's in engineering. The SUNY system's engineering. Clarkson, Union College, NYU. All of these schools will grant engineering degrees. We don't want anybody to leave New York State. We're very proud of the Empire State. So we want those that come here to study, whether it's a different state, whether it's a neighborhood or a foreign country, we have a job for you.
4: At the state government level, is there anything that you would hope New York policymakers can do to either accelerate the pipeline of future engineers or maybe make it easier for people to become engineers while still maybe maintaining the standards that you would expect or hope for from quality engineers?
5: I think there's a couple things that have been done lately, which I want to give credit to, which is an emphasis on junior colleges.
4: Okay.
5: You know, we started a junior college scholarship program 3 years ago because we knew our chair at that time went through Orange and Rockland, got his preparation, went to Manhattan, became an engineer. Better cost for those 2 years? Great training. So we think that the emphasis that's been placed on junior colleges is fantastic, and that has to continue. We think generally the focus on STEM, to say you can get into this, has been improving, and we want to help in that. And then programs like ACE Mentorship. When it comes to the state of New York, these are our colleagues. We work hand in glove with the state government, with DOT, with the MTA, with the Port Authority. So we want to see them recruit as well on their side, and that way we have our partners there, give and take. But we find they are also getting what we are getting. It's a lot of retirements. And say a firm that would say, you used to have 100 people, we now have 80 and we've got five openings. We don't want to see the state of New York, anybody else get in that position either. And when they have somebody that retires, a longtime engineer, say in a region of DOT, we hope there'll be many that come up behind them, but they're struggling too. It's because everybody wants engineers.
4: Sure. Well, pivoting to another priority here at the Capitol, you're pushing a bill limiting the liability for engineers who do work on projects in an official capacity following a disaster like 9/11 or Hurricane Irene. What kind of work would this cover in connection with a declared emergency if you are able to get this bill across the finish line? And what do you see as the problem with the status quo and the liability demands on the engineers now?
5: We are called in, disasters declared, we're out there, it's a flood. You know, you need an engineer immediately after 9/11. You need people to come in, engineers, shore up this site, get to work right away, declare an emergency. This puts in statute that we would be then exempt from the third-party lawsuits when it comes to this because we are an extension of the municipality. If there's malfeasance or negligence or something in there, you know, that's not going to be covered. But generally, we come in there and do the emergency work to make sure that that area is taken care of. It's almost like the Good Samaritan Act.
4: Sure.
5: You know, that was something that people look at. This is like the Good Samaritan Act for engineering. I mean, we're the behind-the-scenes person. If something goes wrong, you can say, hey, call an engineer, call a geotechnical person, call somebody that's got water engineering background and get them in here now. Therefore, we think that we should be exempt when it comes to these frivolous lawsuits. You know, again, it'll be like all lawsuits is if it's malfeasance, if it's dereliction of duty, something like that, that obviously would be a cause and wouldn't be exempt. But there's many aspects to these cleanup sites. It'd be investigated. But we like the idea of we stand by our work, we go right in there and do this, and that if there's anything pertaining to us that we did in all good faith, that we'd be protected on this.
4: And in terms of not acting on this, are we going to have a situation in the future where engineers just won't answer the call when someone says, hey, we need new levees or we need some temporary housing or something else to be built in the wake of whatever this, you know, declared emergency was?
5: Well, we'll always be good citizens. And in this case, you know, the problem is that people would say if there's a continuation of being sued and litigated on all these things, whereas other industries would have something like the Good Samaritan Act and were mm-hmm. called in an extension of the municipality for a declared disaster, we want to jump in there. Right now we do. but we're not covered, and we're subject to this kind of thing, which is scary. It really is.
4: Well, we've been speaking with John Evers. He's the president and CEO of the American Council of Engineering Companies of New York. John, thanks for visiting us in studio.
5: Hey, my pleasure, David. Thank you.
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8: You win and lose elections largely based on the cost of living and on the economy. We're inching ever closer to the midterms. And so I would say for domestic purposes, his major need is to resolve this crisis, because we're seeing inflation rates that, what, I think it was a three-year record high. Now it went up again. He promised when he came into office that he was going to solve inflation.
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6: I'm David Lombardo, and this is WCNY's The Capital Pressroom, and we're considering what the recently adopted state budget means for New York's efforts to combat the opioid epidemic, and our guest is Rob Kent, who served as general counsel to the state's Office of Addiction Services and Supports, and now runs a consulting firm focused on drug policy. Welcome back to the show, Rob.
9: Thanks for having me, David.
6: Well, let's start with the top line numbers from the recently adopted state budget, which was dancing around $270 billion. How did the State Office of Addiction Services and Supports fare in this year's allocation of resources?
9: A very minuscule increase in funding, and most of it, a majority of it, was increased receipt of opioid litigation settlement funds. So it's about $20 million, I think, overall increase.
6: And how does that compare to recent increases? Is that in line with what has traditionally happened with OASIS? Does this represent some sort of deviation from past funding?
9: Yeah, I think it's consistent with the underfunding of the system for a long period of time. And in all due respect to my, you know, including when I was at OASIS, so... we have to fight for table scraps in this space.
6: Yeah. Can you kind of give some context about the funding for this office? I mentioned this is a $268 billion budget. What sort of percentage or how much bandwidth or energy do you think goes to this office and its really important mission?
9: Not enough from my biased perspective. I mean, it gets about $1 billion overall, but that includes funding that comes in from the federal government as well. And so, to be honest, it's flat, and it's been flat for a long period of time. And so that's why policy issues become that much more important, because, and we've talked in the past, there's money in the system. I think Medicaid managed care plans and private insurers are keeping funds that are really, that, you know, should be provided to or made available to providers, and doesn't happen. And so making sure the system operates fairly with the money that's in it is something that, that I think should be focused in on. And quite honestly, it's not at this point.
6: And I think that's important context to bring up here about the idea of flat funding, increased funding. What with inflation, even if you're not keeping up with that, yeah, then that's a de facto cut because everybody else's bills are rising.
9: Yeah. Exactly right. I can remember when I was at OASIS and we'd get the, you know, the call letter from the budget director saying it's a flat budget. And I would say, well, that's a cut, because there's increases based on, you know, the collective bargaining agreements with the state workforce, just overall increase in costs. So when they say flat budget, they still have to come in. And if it's flat, knowing there's already built-in increases, you've got to find savings in other places, which is effectively a cut.
6: Well, you mentioned earlier the use of funding as a result of opioid settlement dollars, and this has been a point of contention in recent years, whether this money was going to be used as statutorily required to augment the state's existing commitments or whether it would be used to replace state dollars. Does it seem like the money is going to be on top of what maybe they'd already committed to do?
9: You know, I would love to be able to answer that, but, you know, with a yes or no. But the reality is, can't tell you based on the information that the state makes available or, more importantly, doesn't make available. You know, they're obligated by the law that protected these funds to let people know how much money's coming in, how much has been spent, how much has been committed to multi-year contracts or awards. And they don't put that information out there. And, you know, they cite this web page on the OASIS website. And at the end of it, when you're looking to see how much money went out, they link you back to governor's press releases telling you who got awards. They don't tell you how much money's actually on the street. And so it's hard to tell you that they're, you know, spending the money on new things, which they're legally obligated to do, or using it to replace current spending. You know, really interesting thing happened in this last budget cycle in that, you know, in response to inquiries from the Opioid Settlement Fund Advisory Board, the state disclosed in the fall that it had earned $35 million in interest on unspent funds. Now, you know, two thoughts there. One is I'd love to know who their banker is to pay them that kind of interest. That's a lot of money. Secondly, it speaks to me like they're not spending the money to earn that amount of interest. And so the law was unclear. It still is unclear. That's, you know, some of the legislation that's out there about whether those funds are can be used for different purposes or whether they're part of the settlement funds. And this budget kept them separate, and you know, there's been commitments made by OASIS and others that the money will be spent consistent with the law that speaks to how the money should be spent. Now, as someone who's worked in this stuff for, you know, God, 40 years now, I mean, the way they wrote the language, they could use it for other purposes. I get what they've said they want to do, but stuff happens. So they have authority to use it for other purposes. And it's not just a state thing. You know, Nassau County, it came out that they tried to divert $14 million in interest earned. And I speak to a lot of the families who are really the fundamental basis for why this litigation ever happened and settlements were made. And, you know, to say they're unhappy would be an understatement. They're angry. And, you know, at a time where reimbursement rates are inadequate, can't then therefore hire staff to run programs, you would think they'd be wanting to invest this money in making it better in the system, and it just doesn't seem to be happening.
6: Governor Kathy Hochul has made a big deal about trying to identify red tape that would allow government bureaucracy to maybe move a little smoother and more efficiently if it was cut. And you've talked about sort of harnessing more of the potential of OASIS with some changes to rules and regulations. What are some of the opportunities you think that are out there?
9: Well, some of their staffing rules, they make sense when you have a workforce that's abundant and you have a pipeline to new workforce that's abundant. They don't exist right now. And so requiring providers to use the highest level professionals, they all want to, they all try to, but they can't afford these folks. They don't want to work in these programs. So looking at opportunities and even short term, like, none of what I'm talking about in the regulatory space as it relates to staffing, you need to change the rules. You could do waivers. There's regulatory waiver ability at OASIS to make staffing issues easier to deal with by understanding what, you know, the current workforce issues that go on in the system. And, you know, for anybody who would argue, well, that might compromise patient safety, there's a whole system set up, the Justice Center, et cetera, to monitor and to ensure that programs are doing things safely and taking action when they aren't. So I think staffing's an issue. Just paperwork generally. A great example. So OASIS providers are subject to the Justice Center when there's an incident that occurs. And so abuse and neglect is the primary focus of the Justice Center. But so when they do an investigation and they find that the claim is unsubstantiated, OASIS is still asking providers to submit a corrective action plan. And I get these calls from providers, like, what am I supposed to say? I said, well, tell them you're going to keep doing what you're doing because this didn't happen. But asking for that kind of additional paperwork, the length of time that it takes to investigate folks, and then that puts people out of work in these programs because they're under investigation. And it also makes people leave the field. So there are plenty of opportunities, staffing being one of them, for them to take a look at ways of making it better for providers given the current circumstances. And I hope that happens. I know that folks put forward those kinds of ideas. I know the governor's committed to that. I believe she put a person in charge to oversee this. Mm-hmm. And I hope it's seen through, because there are some real opportunities to make it easier for the field to do what you want them to do what they want to do, but understanding the current realities on the ground.
6: Well, finally, we've been having this conversation through the lens of what the state government can do and what they should be doing, what they are doing. But what about the federal government, especially in the last, say, year and a half under the Trump administration? Does it seem like they're moving the ball forward in something like the opioid epidemic, or are they part of the lackluster response as well?
9: I think they're part of the lackluster response. And so unlike New York, where the executive really controls the budget, in the federal world, it's Congress. And so a perfect example for over the last two federal budget cycles, the last year, the president's budget proposed to basically combine a bunch of really important federal grants in mental health and substance use and reduce them by $500 million. And then also to take an agency that's part of HHS, SAMHSA, the Substance Abuse Mental Health Services Administration, and collapse it into some bigger component of HHS. These were rejected by Congress, but they've been proposed again. So that's an area that, you know, people are being very diligent. Congress, thankfully, has the appropriation authority. They have not agreed. I don't believe they will again. But you're spending energy in that space. And I think the impact of HR1 is still something we need to see what's going to happen. I mean, the work requirements in order to maintain Medicaid and food stamp eligibility take effect in January 27, and every 6 month recertification of folks. Now, there are exemptions for people who are in addiction treatment, and there's other language that speaks to people who are, well, they've defined medically frail as an exemption, and they include quote unquote substance use disorder. But we need to see how that all plays out, because what you could end up with is people with no insurance, no Medicaid, and understand as well in New York, if you are funded by OASIS, you're obligated to treat anybody who shows up at your front door if they meet the need. So does all of this put people out of Medicaid, harder to access treatment, or when they access treatment, create a bigger obligation on the state dollar?
6: Well, unfortunately, we're going to have to leave things there. We've been speaking with Rob Kent. He's a former general counsel to the State Office of Addiction Services and Supports and now runs a consulting firm focused on drug policy. Rob, thank you so much for making the time. I really appreciate it.
9: Thanks for having me, Dave.
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6: I'm David Lombardo, and this is WCNY's The Capital Press Room. And in light of April being Child Abuse Prevention Month, we want to explore what is being done in New York to prevent child abuse, as well as shine a light on important services and supports for survivors. Joining us remotely is Melanie Hartzog, President and CEO of the New York Foundling, which supports children and families in need. Thanks for making the time, Melanie.
11: Oh, thank you for having me. And please call me Mel. No one calls me Mel unless it's my mother and I'm in trouble. So
6: I'll do my best, but no guarantees. So I guess for starters, what stands out to you, either for good or ill, when you think about the state's approach to child abuse or maybe some of the things that it's emphasizing right now?
11: You know, if I step back and think about when I started in this world, you know, 20 plus years ago, we in New York City had 17,000 children in foster care. That is an astronomical amount of children being removed from their homes, family disruption, you name it. And we're now down in New York City to 6,000 children. And I think that really speaks to the state's efforts, the city's efforts to really invest in prevention and what works. And prevention not just being more preventive services, evidence-based practice, which is what the New York Foundling is known for. We really launched evidence-based practice here in New York City that's been adopted by the Administration for Children's Services, but also things like housing. Healthy Families is another program that the state, you know, runs that I truly love. But really focusing on upstream as much as possible supports that families need to prevent child abuse and ultimately to keep families intact and not remove children placed in foster care.
6: Well, you reference Healthy Families New York, which is designed to provide, I guess, voluntary home-based social and educational services to expecting and those new families that might have a higher needs or present certain risk factors for child abuse. What does that look like in practice, and how effective is something like that?
11: It's extremely effective. And in practice, you know, the Foundling serves about 112 families each year on the Staten Island. And what I love about the program is that, you know, we have moms with multiple children, right? So it's not just about being that first-time mom. As a mother of three, that second child is very different than how I, you know, gave birth and to my son, my first child, and then three children later. For me, parenting is really different. And I love that our program, Healthy Families, operated by the state, really gives us the opportunity to work with mom, all of the children and all of our family members in the household. And so that type of support really makes the difference. It's not just about that first child or the newborn, the first one. It's about the whole family.
6: Sticking with the idea of some of the underlying conditions that might contribute to child abuse, obviously certain people or certain conditions might be at higher risk. But I mean, anyone could potentially be susceptible to this if there are certain, I guess, triggers in their life. So what are some of the ways the state can try to avoid some of those broader socioeconomic triggers?
11: It's really weaving together all the different programs and supports across the, right, the state operates as well as localities. So when you think about what we see often is housing instability. You know, our governor talks about it, our mayor for sure, and they're investing in those resources. But that's one of the things when you talk about those triggers that leads to that instability, that leads to children being removed from their homes. So how do we keep families, right, stably housed? Food is another one. Food insecurity, we're seeing a very significant rise in that. Not only do we provide pantries on Staten Island, but the state also has the Medicaid waiver program, which we're participating in, that can provide those supports to families in addition to SNAP benefits. So, you know, oftentimes I think we make it more complex than it truly is. There are basic supports that families need that, you know, is not rocket science, housing, food, that really, when you have those basic supports, you're able, right, to really focus on you, your family, what else is needed, education, all of those other things fall into place.
6: Well, you've been highlighting some of the evidence-backed ideas to prevent child abuse, but I have to imagine there are also some ideas that maybe have been permeating for years and aren't necessarily representative of how to actually best treat child abuse or respond to child abuse, prevent child abuse. Is that ever a problem? Are there different stigmas or things that you think permeate the different policy solutions that need to be addressed? Or is this an area where you feel like we are primarily pursuing evidence-based prevention and response solutions?
11: Well, that's a very good question. Let me think in there. You know, I do think that there's a lot to say about the evidence-based practice that's in place, but I also think there are programs that are not as costly, that are a little bit more, you know, school-based programs, for example, that we've run that are just as impactful. So I think about our child abuse prevention program. We serve about 20,000 students annually across 120 schools. It's a model I'd love to see across the state, but really what we do is go in, our staff work with puppets, model out different scenarios that could happen with children and process it. You know, what does this mean? What is a good touch, et cetera? And, you know, what you see after that intervention is students walking up to social workers in the school, to our staff, to talk about their experiences. So you immediately see an impact right on the spot of a true intervention and getting that child the needed supports. And so from my perspective, that's not the intensive therapy, you know, more of the preventive models that we run, evidence-based, but it is right then and there an immediate impact, an immediate support that can be offered to that child. And we've expanded our program to middle schoolers now because of all of the online exploitation that you see and hear about. And those workshops are done really targeting middle schoolers around what can happen with exploitation online, how to prevent that, and again, how to immediately get those supports in place. And so it's a program that's very near and dear to the Foundling. We've been at that program for over 20 years. And, you know, it's, again, not as costly, but the impact that you can think about, you know, return on investment is tremendous.
6: Well, before we move on, let me reintroduce you. For listeners just joining us, I'm David Lombardo, and this is WCNY's The Capitol Press Room, and we're speaking about efforts to address child abuse in New York, and our guest is Melanie Hartzog, President and CEO of the New York Foundling. So, Mel, I want to turn to the other side of this equation and how the state, I guess, responds to child abuse. And there have been changes that we've seen in recent years about things like anonymous reporting and moving away from that in favor of confidential reporting. And this year, mandated reporters must complete a new training that is more, say, trauma-informed than it might have been in the past. When you think about some of these moving parts, what do you think about the direction the state is heading in? And does it seem to be in, I guess, the best interest of the kids and families who might need supports and services?
11: Oh, 100%. Absolutely. From my perspective and that of the Foundling, the state is moving in the right direction. Just as you've mentioned, anonymous reporting to more of the preventive services up front that we can offer families, it is absolutely the right direction. Because remember, we're talking about families who ultimately, if they weren't as stressed, whether it's

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1: Absolutely. And I applaud the state for that effort. They've really led the way.
2: So that is not a new refrain that we've heard on this show, this idea that you want to avoid interactions with the child welfare system. And to that end, we've talked about ways to prevent people from getting caught up in the child welfare system. But does that fact that people are so consciously concerned about the child welfare system suggest that that needs to be part of the focus as well, overhauling its approach and its efficacy? Because it seems like it has a role to play, and we might not necessarily want to steer everyone away from it, but I guess we would want to expect better outcomes when people are in it. I mean, is that something that is reasonable to expect?
1: Yes. You know, I think that we want to focus on prevention, but we do have children that are in our care, and we absolutely should have outcomes for them that are set. We at the Foundling really care about permanency. That is our top priority. If you're coming into our care, we want to make sure that you are, one, first and foremost, if we can, place you with a family member. And so we go out of our way to really look at caregivers in that child or children's life. It could be a relative or a very close family to the family. We want to make sure that you are with somebody that you know, because the idea of just taking a child from their home is traumatic, right? In of itself, that is trauma. And then the trauma of placing a child in another home, even if it's another caregiver or relative, is traumatic as well. So you want to really think about how do we ease that, knowing that it's already a traumatic experience, and then really working with the family, with the parents, to get that child right back home. That is the top goal. When it is a permanency is that goal, that's what we try to do. And we are very proud that we tied as number one in New York City for permanency goals. But, you know, the other thing, too, is about your practice when that child is in care. How are we connecting with, you know, that mom or that father? How are we making them feel, right? Because they're also going through the trauma of losing their child, even if it's to a relative. And there's a traumatic experience for them. And so being really thoughtful about how you approach the practice matters a lot. And we've stopped using terms like, oh, birth parent. You know, I mean, we were just talking before about, you know, our own children and your soon to be. Could you imagine the experience of someone saying you're the birth father? No, you're a father, right? I'm a mother. And so even changing some of that practice and language and how we communicate is really important. The Foundling is part of an effort led by Graham Windham and along with Good Shepherd Services, where we're really trying to change our practice around how, when families come into our care and foster care, how do we communicate? How do we treat them? Because it's really, really important. And times have changed, and we need to really change our practice.
2: Lastly, is there a stigma that needs to be addressed before families feel comfortable to ask for help, to reach out for services? Because I wonder, in addition to being concerned about how they're perceived, there's also that fear that if I ask for help, I'm going to lose my kids.
1: That's right. And that's one of the things with preventive, right? Which is, you know, why do I have to be known to the child welfare system in order to access services? And so there's much, and this is great. I think we're all now starting to talk about this, whether it's at the city level or the state level. For sure, here in New York City, I know the mayor cares a lot about this work. But, you know, how do we create more support for family well-being? And what does that look like outside of the child welfare system? To your point, right, that stigma of, but this agency is about removing children from their home or investigating families for potential abuse or neglect. But they're also offering all of these upstream well-being sure. services. Think of family enrichment centers, which is another amazing model. You know, is there a different way to provide those services that removes the stigma and that fear that prevents sometimes families from accessing services?
2: Well, unfortunately, that's all the time we have for this conversation. We've been speaking with Melanie Hartzog. She's the president and CEO of the New York Foundling. Mel, thank you so much for making the time. I really appreciate it.
1: Thank you for having me. Great conversation. Thank you.
2: Thanks for listening to today's edition

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2: Hey, I'm Cindy Howes. A Canadian legend hits the road. We're going to talk about it. A couple of new songs featuring Iron and Wine. We'll hear a set of music for the state of Ohio, new Taj Mahal, and some music to welcome June. Hope you can join me this week on Folk Alley.
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3: This is Fresh Air. I'm David Bean Cooley. If you're just joining us, we're celebrating the Tony Awards this Sunday by listening back to Terry's 2014 interview with Alan Cumming, who won a Tony for his 1998 performance of the MC in Cabaret. Cumming starred as the MC three times, in a 1993 London production, on Broadway in 1998, and again in 2014. They all were directed by Sam Mendes. Here's Cumming singing the song Money from the 1998 performance of Cabaret.

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2: Why did Governor DeWitt Clinton build a giant ditch across New York State? To get to the other side. You're on the Soundbeat.
3: I don't have to call when I want my cell. 15 years on the Erie Canal.
2: From the time the first shovel went into the ground in 1817, critics blasted the Erie Canal project, dubbing it Clinton's Ditch. But it would go down in history as an engineering marvel. This is Low Bridge, Everybody Down, sung by Edward Meeker in a wax cylinder recording from 1906.
3: Low bridge, everybody down. Low bridge, you got the finest mule in town.
2: The canal forever changed shipping in the Northeast, cutting transportation.

0: transportation costs a whopping 90%. It also helped open a steady trade route with the Midwest, turning a seed of a downstate port town into the Big Apple. Mules like Old Sal were the early stars of the canal system, but steam-powered barges rendered them obsolete by the end of the 19th century. 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I'm Brett Barry.
1: 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I'm your host, Mark Levonier. There's comedy in this hour. You'll hear episodes of Joan Davis Time and The Milton Berle Show.
2: We're saluting New York, not politics.
3: Oh, that's right. New York, we're saluting you. Right, Mr. Gallup? And you don't know this, do you?
2: Well, I
3: was born in New York. I was. Oh, what a neighborhood. It was a business section. Everybody was in the same business. Murder Incorporated. Boy, what a tough neighborhood. You could always tell a newcomer. He had ears. Oh, boy, what a neighborhood. The kids were all gambling. Even the school was called PS 8 to 5.
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4: Live from NPR News in Washington, I'm Ryland Barton. Democrat Javier Becerra has advanced to the general election for California governor. That's according to a race call from the Associated Press. Under California's unusual primary rules, Becerra, the former state attorney general and U.S. health secretary, will face the second highest vote getter. Former Fox News commentator Steve Hilton is currently in the second position. The U.S. Treasury is warning banks to look out for red flags that could be connected to customers without legal status as part of the administration's illegal immigration crackdown. But NPR's Stephen Bisaha reports the order and advisory are not as strict as what bank executives were worried about.
5: Multiple news outlets reported this year the Trump administration was drafting an executive order that would require banks collect citizenship data from new customers. Treasury Secretary Scott Bessent told CNBC in May that he did support stricter rules. But the executive order doesn't add any new rules for banks. Instead, the advisory warns them to look out for customers with certain red flags. That includes individuals with a Social Security number that doesn't match records or a company that has a history of ICE violations. A bank customer in the U.S. does not need to be an American citizen to open an account. Stephen Bisaha, NPR News.
4: Russian President Vladimir Putin is rejecting an offer by Ukraine's leader Volodymyr Zelensky to meet for face-to-face talks. NPR's Charles Maines reports.
6: Speaking at an annual economic forum in his hometown of St. Petersburg, Putin told assembled guests he saw no point in meeting with the Ukrainian president. Putin noted the mocking tone of Zelensky's letter, which took digs at Putin's age, now 73, and suggested Zelensky's real aim was to stall Russian progress on the battlefield rather than come to a comprehensive settlement to end the war. Putin also made clear his military objectives have changed little, despite more than 4 years of incremental territorial gains at the cost of hundreds of thousands of dead and injured. In response, Zelensky argued the Russian leader, when given the chance for peace, has again chosen war. Charles Maines, NPR News, St. Petersburg.
4: Today we are remembering our colleagues, award-winning NPR photojournalist David Gilkey and Afghan interpreter for NPR and photojournalist Zabihullah Tamana. They were targeted and killed in Afghanistan, covering the war 10 years ago today. Gilkey covered many stories for NPR, including wars in Iraq and Afghanistan and the devastating 2010 earthquake in Haiti.
7: It's hard, but you can't get caught up in it and become part of it. You still need to maintain your state of mind that you are helping tell this story.
4: Gilkey cared deeply about sharing the stories of U.S. service members fighting wars far from home and how their lives changed when they returned home. David Gilkey and Zabi Tamana are the only NPR journalists to have been killed in the line of duty. U.S. stock market had its worst day since October today. This is NPR News from Washington. Astronauts aboard the International Space Station have briefly taken shelter during a repair to fix a new leak. The five astronauts moved to the docked SpaceX capsule, where cosmonauts worked to fix the leak on the Russian side of the orbiting laboratory. NASA says this was done out of an abundance of caution. A startup company tested a small nuclear reactor in Idaho this week that could someday help humans live on the moon. The Department of Energy says it's the first of its kind to be turned on in the last four decades. The Mountain West News Bureau's Hannah Merzbach has more.
8: Tom Mancinelli with the company Antares says its microreactor could power lunar space missions and remote military bases.
9: Where the grid might not be as reliable and where it's difficult to bring the liquid fuel supply and the complexities of liquid fuel logistics.
8: A test model of Antares' microreactor went critical at the Idaho National Lab. That means the company safely controlled a nuclear fission reaction, but didn't produce any electricity. This is the first reactor in a U.S. Energy Department program to meet a July 4th deadline. The Fed's fast-tracked reactor licenses to usher in a, quote, nuclear renaissance, something some experts worry could result in mistakes. For NPR News, I'm Hannah Merzbach in Jackson, Wyoming.
4: A federal judge has blocked a plan to loosen rules for fishing red snapper in the Atlantic, halting what was expected to be the longest recreational snapper season in years. The issue pits recreational anglers against commercial fishermen. The dispute highlights tensions over the Trump administration's rollback of environmental regulations, and the ruling sparked backlash with commercial fishermen worried about their future. This is NPR News.
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1: It's Tuned to Yesterday, broadcasting programs from radio's past. Welcome, I'm your host, Mark Levonier. Comedy coming up in this hour. Later on, it's the Milton Berle Show from 1948 with a salute to New York. But first, Joan Davis time with announcer Harry Von Zell as part of the cast in a CBS broadcast from March 11th, 1946.
11: Joan ain't got nobody.
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12: With a great comedy cast including Verna Felton, Shirley Mitchell, the music of Paul Weston and his orchestra, and yours sincerely, Harry Von Zell. And here's the star of our show, America's Queen of Comedy, Joan Davis.
14: Oh, Joan, stop stuffing that cake of swan into the piccolo now. Instead of blowing notes, you'll be blowing bubbles. Now, come over here, will you? I want to talk to you.
15: What do you want, Harry?
14: Well, Joanie, I wanted to ask you. Are you listening to me?
15: Yes, I can hear you.
14: Well, now, you pay attention. I wanted to ask you if you were at the Academy Award Affair Thursday night.
15: The Academy Award Affair? Oh, yes, I was there, Harry, and it was very thrilling. You know, the audience stood up and cheered when Ray Milland got his Oscar for The Lost Weekend.
14: Oh.
15: And then I stepped up to get my award.
14: Your award? Who gave you an award?
15: The Bartenders of America.
14: The Bartenders of America?
15: Yeah, when people saw Lost Weekend, it stopped them from drinking. But when they saw my last picture, it drove them to drink.
14: Oh.
16: Swanville, USA, March 11th, this week. This week, with the March 15th deadline only a few days off, the citizens of Swanville, like citizens all over the nation, are busy preparing their income tax returns. Businessmen, workers, farmers, people in all walks of life are occupied with filling out their forms. But nowhere in Swanville will you find a form that needs filling out more than in...
15: Johnny's Tea Room. Joan Davis speaking. Oh, hello, Mrs. McKay. No, I don't feel so good today. I haven't been able to sleep lately. I've tried everything, too. I even bought one of those newfangled electric blankets. It was made by the same company that makes those automatic electric toasters. But something must have gone wrong at the factory. Why? Well, last night I slid in between the covers, turned on the switch, and just as I got nice and warm all over, a bell rang and I was popped out of bed. Yeah. And that's not all. When I put the bread in the toaster, it curled up and went to sleep.
14: Say, Joan... Joanie, is it true that you really haven't been able to sleep?
15: Not a wink in the last four nights, Harry.
17: Gee, that's terrible, Miss Davis. It's really agony lying awake all night.
15: It sure is, Andy. And as you lie there, you can hear every little sound. Right next to you on the night table, a clock is going. and in the apartment next door, somebody decides to take a bath. And the man who lives in the apartment directly above is getting ready to go to bed. He takes off his shoes. His brother must be staying over with him. Then across the street, a baby starts. And just as you're ready to fall asleep from exhaustion, the milkman starts delivering milk. He must have brought butter today. Yeah, and that's the way it is all night long. Noise, noise, noise. It's driving me crazy.
14: I know it's awful, Joan. Listen, why don't we close the tea room a little earlier tonight so you can go home and get some sleep?
15: Yeah, that's a good idea, Harry. And before we close up, I think I'll drink a glass of hot milk.
14: Milk?
15: Yeah, milk. M-O-O. Milk.
17: Well, I'll go in the kitchen and warm some up for you, Miss Davis.
15: Oh, thanks, Andy. Gee, he's so thoughtful.
18: Yoo-hoo, Miss Davis! Yoo-hoo!
14: Oh, it's Rosella Hipperton.
18: Hello, Miss Davis. And Mr. Bonzel. Hello.
14: Oh, hello, Rosella.
15: Well, hi, you hippie. I'm sorry I can't talk to you now because we're closing up early tonight.
18: Well, really, Miss Davis, what causes you to suspect that I'm interested in your uninspired conversation? Frankly, your inane remarks stick in my craw.
15: Your what?
18: I said craw, craw, craw.
15: Now, there's an old crow if I ever saw one.
14: Joan, stop it. Shame on. Rosella, you'll have to forgive Joni. She's not feeling well at all. She hasn't been able to even get one good night's sleep for a week.
18: Oh, how unfortunate. I know what that means. I suffered from insomnia, too, until my doctor gave me a prescription for sleeping pills. Would you like to try one, Miss Davis?
15: Oh, no thanks, Hippy. I don't want any sleeping pills.
14: Listen, Joan, you know, I once knew a girl who suffered from insomnia until one night a neighbor of hers who had just been married suggested a remedy. She gave her a piece of cake to put under her pillow, and that did it.
18: A wedding cake?
14: No, a cake of swan.
18: A cake of swan?
14: Yeah, that's right, Rosella.
15: Oh.
14: She floated right into dreamland because she could rest comfortably in the knowledge that swan would solve all her soap problems, you know. Because Swan is the new white floating soap that's really four swell soaps in one. It's not only great for your bath, but Swan's mild that makes it great for baby's bath, too. And, of course, Swan's perfect for dishes and light laundry. Yes, sir, from the moment that girl found Swan, she always slept soundly, deep in the arms of Morpheus.
18: Mr. Bonzel, don't you mean Morpheus?
14: No, Morpheus. Just you try Swan and see if you don't get Morpheus money. Oh!
18: Harry, you're so tricky.
14: No, there's no trick to it, Rosella. Just a quick twist of the wrist breaks Swan in two, and presto, you have two generous cakes of soap. One for the bathroom and one for the kitchen. Yes, sir, Swan is a dream of a soap for every soap and water job in the house. What a dream, huh? And what a soap.
15: Well, how do you like that? I'm looking for the Sandman, and I wind up with the Bubble Boy.
14: Oh, Joan, listen, why don't you try some of Mrs. Hipperton's sleeping pills?
15: Oh, I don't like to take sleeping pills.
18: Well, they're absolutely harmless, Miss Davis.
15: No, thanks, Hippy. I really don't...
18: Try them. They're very mild. Here, I'll pour some of the pills out of the bottle for you.
15: She takes the Rip Van Winkle size. Yeah, but you're just wasting them, Hippy. I won't take any.
18: Well, I'll leave them in case you change your mind. I'll be running along now. Nighty-night. Or, as Shakespeare said, to sleep, perchance to dream. And how right he was.
15: As long shot Louis said, knocked down to win, perchance to show. And how wrong he was. Well, Harry, let's start closing up. Where's my brother-in-law, Serena's?
14: Where he always is, Joan, over in the corner booth, fast asleep.
15: Gee, everybody can sleep but me. Serena's, Serena's, wake up.
19: Hello, Johnny.
15: Oh, Serenas, how can you sleep like that all the time?
19: Oh, it's easy.
14: Well, Serenas, listen, after sleeping all day, don't you have trouble sleeping at night?
19: Oh, no.
15: Well, what do you use to go to sleep? Pills?
19: No.
14: The hot milk?
19: No.
15: Well, what do you use?
19: Pajamas.
20: Well, never mind that. Serena, we're closing up now. I want you to go down to the cellar and turn off the furnace.
19: I'm afraid to go down in the cellar.
21: Afraid? Why?
19: I'm afraid of the dark.
20: Oh, isn't that silly? A man afraid of the dark. Look at me. I'm not afraid of the dark, am I? And I'm not a man, am I?
19: Well, what question do you want me to answer first?
20: Oh, forget it. Now go down the cellar and turn off the furnace.
19: Okay, Johnny.
22: Well, here's a glass of milk, Miss Davis.
20: Oh, thanks for the milk, Andy.
22: It's nice and hot. Drink it.
21: Listen, Joan, why don't you put one of Mrs. Hipperton's sleeping pills in your milk? It may help you.
20: Oh, no, I don't want to. I'll drink it this way. Ooh, it's too hot. I burned my nose. I better set it down on the table. The milk, I mean. And let it cool a bit. The nose, I mean. Well, let's start closing up. The tea room, I mean. Harry, you pull down the front shade.
21: Yeah, okay, Joanie.
20: Come on, Andy. We'll go in the kitchen and bolt the door.
22: Okay. And then what?
20: And then we'll turn out the lights.
22: Then what?
20: Then this lad and I'll have a long talk with the boys at the pool room. Come on, Andy.
22: Okay.
21: Oh, gee, poor Joanie. She's so tired. She really ought to take one of Mrs. Hipperton's sleeping pills because... Hey, I think I'll drop one in her glass of milk right now. There. It'll do her good. She'll never know.
22: Say, Harry, the bowl on the back door is stuck. See if you can do anything with it.
21: Yeah, okay, you stay here.
22: I don't know why Miss Davis doesn't want to take one of Mrs. Hipperton's harmless little sleeping pills. You know, I think I'll drop one in her glass of milk right now. There. It'll do her good. She'll never know. Did you fix the bolt, Harry?
21: No, I didn't fix the bolt. Joan wants you to help her.
22: Oh, okay.
21: Gosh, I hope that sleeping pill worked. Maybe Joan ought to have another one. There.
22: Well, we finally got the door bolted, Harry.
21: Uh-huh. What took you so long?
20: Well, the door didn't bolt as fast as Andy did. Any questions? Well, now I'm going to drink my milk and go home.
22: That's a good idea.
20: You know, maybe Mrs. Hipperton was right. I ought to try one of her sleeping pills.
21: Oh.
20: I'll put one in my milk.
21: No, Joan, I don't think you ought to...
20: Gee, I hope it works.
21: But, Joan, you don't know that...
20: Maybe one isn't enough. I ought to put two in, I think.
22: Oh, gosh, Miss Davis, I've already put...
20: There. Well, here goes. Gee, this glass is heavy.
21: How was it, Joan?
20: Ooh, I feel funny.
22: Funny?
20: Yeah. Gee, it's getting warm in here.
21: Ooh.
20: The room is beginning to go around. Ooh. And the floor keeps swaying from side to side.
21: Ooh. Anything else?
20: Yeah, there's an owl in here that keeps going, ooh.
22: Gosh, Harry, I think Miss Davis is a little woozy.
20: Woozy?
22: Woozy.
20: Oh, onesie, twosie, I feel woozy. Whee!
21: Oh, no, Joan.
20: Onesie, towsie, I feel whee!
21: Isn't that all? Say, look, Andy, I think we better get Joan into the car and I'll drive her home. Come on, help me, will you, Andy? Look, you get into the car, Andy, and I'll drive you home, too.
22: No, thanks, Harry. I'd rather walk. I'll see you tomorrow.
20: Oh, come on, Andy. What you want to walk for? Hmm? What you want to walk for? What you want to... Huh? Walk? For? What you want to walk for, Annie?
22: Oh, come on, Miss Davis. Get in the car and let Harry drive you home.
20: All right, Uncle. Then on one condition. Just one.
22: Oh, what's that?
20: Sling me a little low, boy, so I can go slick, will you?
22: Well, all right, Miss Davis. And while I'm singing to you, do you want to put your head on my shoulder?
20: All right, but it won't look any better on you than it does on me.

0: Oh, gee, that was swell, Andy. And hey, look, Joan is sleeping like a baby.
1: Yeah, isn't she cute? Just look at her lying there with her foot in her mouth.
0: Yeah. Well, I better get going and take her home. I'll see you tomorrow, Andy.
1: Right.
0: Boy, those sleeping pills sure knocked Joan out. Gee, she looks pretty when she sleeps. I'm crazy about her, but she's crazy about Andy. I wish I was Andy Russell. Hey, look out! Look out! Look out!
2: Who's sick in my bed, huh? Who's sick in it?
3: Why don't you look where you're going? Look at my car. It's wrecked. Why, I'll sue you for that. Why, Miss Davis.
2: Hello, Mr. Weatherby. What's new at your bank, huh?
3: Miss Davis. Drunk driving.
2: Who was dunking while I was driving? Who drew drunk, huh?
3: You are. It's obvious from your speech.
2: What?
3: Your speech. Speech, speech.
2: Okay. Well, I'm accustomed to flying the public speaking. I want to make
3: Davis,
2: a...
3: Miss Davis, law-abiding citizen should be protected from drivers like you.
2: But I wasn't driving. Harry was. Tell him, Harry.
0: Where am I?
2: Oh, look at the big bump on his head.
3: He must have hit his head on the windshield.
2: Are you all right, Harry?
0: Harry? Who's Harry?
3: He doesn't know who he is. That blow he received on the head must have caused amnesia.
2: Go ahead. Tell Mr. Weatherby you were driving, Harry.
0: I'm not Harry. I'm Andy.
3: Andy? He thinks he's Andy Russell.
2: Andy Russell?
0: That's me. Amor, amor.
1: Gee, Miss Davis, I'm sorry that we put all those sleeping pills in your milk last night. Otherwise, that automobile accident might never have happened.
4: Oh, you meant well, Andy. But now our main problem is Harry. He's got amnesia. He thinks he's you.
1: Well, where is he now?
4: He's in the kitchen, studying for your college exam.
1: He is?
4: Yeah, and if I know him, you're going to flunk.
1: Gee, we've got to snap him out of it. Oh, Harry! Harry!
4: Oh, he won't answer to that. I'll get him. Oh, Andy! Andy!
0: What do you want, Miss Davis? Shall I sing for you?
4: Now, look, Harry. I mean Andy. Andy, I...
5: Hello,
4: you've got...
5: everybody.
1: Oh, it's Barbara Weatherby.
5: Hello, Andy.
0: Hello, Barbara.
5: I wasn't talking to you, Mr. Von Zell.
0: Von Zell? Who's Von Zell?
5: Why, you are.
0: No, I'm Andy Russell.
1: Well, you see, Barbara, Harry got a bad blow on the head in the accident last night, and he thinks he's me.
0: Amor, amor, amor.
5: Oh, how terrible.
2: You ain't kidding.
1: Look, Harry, you're not Andy Russell. Now listen. Amor, amor, amor. Who am I?
0: Perry Como.
4: Oh, let me handle this, Perry.
5: Oh, Miss Davis. You've done enough damage. This wouldn't have happened if you hadn't been driving a car while drinking.
4: Now, look, Babs, I wasn't drinking and I wasn't driving. I just took too many sleeping pills.
5: Miss Davis, please save all your lame excuses for the judge and jury. My pater is suing you for $10,000 on the advice of his barrister.
4: His what, sister?
5: His barrister. Don't you know what a barrister is?
4: Oh, sure. When two banisters get married, they have a little barrister.
5: Mr. Davis, you may jest now, but before we're through, you'll learn that it doesn't pay to get my pater's dander up.
4: Gee, Babs, I didn't know your pater had dander up.
5: Miss Davis.
4: So that's why he never wears blue serge suits.
5: Oh, Miss Davis, stop jesting to keep your courage up.
4: Courage up? Dander up? Oh, the whole market's going up. I gotta buy. Call my broker for me.
5: Oh, this is too much. Miss Davis, I'll see you in court.
1: Gosh, Miss Davis, the only one who could testify that you weren't driving the car is Harry, and he's got amnesia.
4: Well, you have to be my character witness, Andy.
0: I'll be glad to, Miss Davis.
1: Not you, Harry.
0: Harry? Who's Harry?
1: Gee, Miss Davis, you're really in a spot. If Mr. Weatherby wins this case, you'll owe him
4: $10,000. $10,000? Why, I'll have to sell my jewels. But what good will that do? I'll still owe him $9,999.50. But if he wants to sue, let him sue. Let him sue. Let him sue. And let him sue. Gee, my case will be called in 10 minutes. Where's my character witness, Andy?
6: Here I am, Miss Davis.
4: Oh, not you, Harry. The other Andy. Oh, here he comes, running up the steps. Oh, gosh. He fell down. Andy. Andy. Are you hurt? Speak to me, Andy.
1: Andy? Who's Andy?
6: I am.
1: Pleased to meet you. I'm Harry.
6: How'd you do?
4: Oh, fine. Now, Andy's got amnesia, too. He thinks he's Harry. This is great. Both of my witnesses have amnesia. That really kills my chances. Gee, if I were up on the roof now, I'd throw myself off.
7: Elevator going up.
4: Never mind. I'll walk. I'm young.
8: Yoo-hoo, Miss Davis. Yoo-hoo.
4: Oh, hiya, hippie.
8: Hello, Miss Davis and Mr. Russell and Mr. Van Zyl. Hello.
1: Hello, Rosella.

0: Yes, Mrs. Hipperton?
1: What? Miss Davis, what's going on here?
2: Oh, well, wait, I'll tell you, Happy. Harry got amnesia, and he thinks he's Andy, and Andy's got amnesia, and he thinks he's Harry. Now, when I talk to Andy, Harry answers because he thinks he's Andy, but he's really Harry. And when I talk to Harry, Andy answers because he thinks he's Harry when he's really Andy. Understand, Andy?
1: Perfectly.
2: Then explain one thing to me.
1: What?
2: Who am I?
1: Why, you're Miss Davis, of course.
2: Oh, Rosella. I'll win this case yet. I'll plead insanity.
1: I'll straighten this out, Miss Davis. Now, look, Harry.
3: Yes, Rosella.
1: No, not you. You're not Harry Von Zell.
3: Oh, sure I am. I'm the man who says Swan's a new white floating soap that's pure as fine.
4: Suds and mildness both. That's what you get in Swan. What a soap. What a... Hey, where am I?
1: You're in the county courthouse.
4: County courthouse?
2: Yeah, Mr. Weatherby's suing me for that accident we had in your car. He insists I was drunk while driving. He's suing me for $10,000.
4: Oh, $10,000. Poo-poo.
2: Yeah, Harry, and if he wins, it's going to cost me $5,000 of poo.
4: Well, don't you worry. It won't cost you a cent, Joan. Weatherby's dead wrong about this thing. Firstly, you weren't drunk, and secondly, I was driving the car. And thirdly, I can prove that he was driving the wrong way on a one-way street.
2: You can't?
4: Sure I can. I'm going right over there and straighten this whole thing out with him. See you later, Jones.
1: There you are, Miss Davis. Now your problem is solved.
2: Oh, no, it isn't. We've still got to help restore Andy's memory.
3: Andy? Who's Andy?
2: Why, you are.
3: Oh, no, I'm Harry.
2: Oh, no, you're not. Harry's very fond of me.
3: Well, I'm Harry, and I'm very fond of you.
2: Harry loves to take me out.
3: Well, I'm Harry, and I love to take you out.
2: Harry always wants to kiss me.
3: Well, I'm Harry, and I want to kiss you.
2: It's a shame to take advantage of this boy, but...
3: Gee, I didn't know you could kiss like that, Miss Davis.
2: Miss Davis? Who's Miss Davis?
4: Joni will be back in a moment, folks. Meanwhile, do you know what it means when you take that used kitchen fat you've been saving to your meat dealer? Well, for one thing, it means soap. Yes, sir, literally millions of bars and packages of soap can be made from used kitchen fat. And although red points are a thing of the past, you will continue to get 4 cents in cash for every single pound of used kitchen fat you turn in. You see, used fat contains materials to make soap, and without it, soap shortages cannot be prevented. So the next time you have trouble finding soap, keep in mind, where there's fat, there's soap. Yes, that used kitchen fat will come back to you not only in soap, but in fabrics, nylon, and hundreds of other long-awaited items. So please keep right on saving and turning in every single drop of used kitchen fat. And now here's Joni again. Say, what's happening in Swanville next week, Joni?
2: Well, Harry, I'm going to try to make some extra money in the tea room so I can afford to buy a new spring outfit. Then maybe Andy Russell will pay attention to me instead of Barbara Weatherby.
4: Oh, Joan, why don't you stop trying to compete with Barbara? After all, she attracts Andy because of her intelligence. She's a college graduate.
1: All right, so she's got more education than I have.
4: And Barbara's wealthy. She has 2 cars.
1: All right, so she's got more money than I have.
4: And Barbara's beautiful. She has lovely blonde hair.
1: All right, so she's got more peroxide than I have. Good night, everybody.
4: The Joan Davis Show, presented by Swan Soap, is produced and directed by Dick Mack and is written by Jay Summers, Jack Harvey, and Cy Wills. 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
5: Joan Davis Time, on Tuned to Yesterday, from the 11th of March, 1946, on CBS. This is an hour of comedy on Tuned to Yesterday. I'm your host, Mark Levonier, and now the Milton Berle program, on the air for 4 years. At this point, part of NBC's Tuesday night lineup at 8, where 11.5 million people were tuned in to hear Uncle Milty. In this episode, with the salute to New York, from January 27th, 1948.
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0: From Radio City, New York, here is the Milton Berle Show. With Bert Shelton, Jack Albertson, Johnny Gibson, Mary Shipp, Charlie Irving, Billy Sands, Roger DeCoven, our singing star Dick Farney, Ray Block and his orchestra, and yours truly, Frank Keller. Ladies and gentlemen.
1: Oh, you're great.
0: This week, New York City celebrates the 50th anniversary of the joining together of its five boroughs. The star of our show was born in New York, raised in New York, and tonight, as usual, his program will die in New York. And here he is, Milton Berle.
2: Thank you. I'll die in New York. You buried me already. Thank you, and good evening, ladies and gentlemen. Ah, New York, New York. It used to be the city of skyscrapers. Today, it's the city of snowscrapers. No joke. Got off to nothing there. How do you like the weather we're having? Today, New York has the kind of weather that California says about Florida. Wait a minute, that didn't come out. Nothing but snow and ice. The city is packed with visitors, people from Alaska coming here for winter sports. The Republicans finally found out where the cold came from Eisenhower's shoulder. Ike! Yes, sir. This week, Eisenhower made his statement. He said, I'd rather be Dwight than president. That's his first name, folks. Thank you, Democrats. But this is Eisenhower dropping out gave Dewey a lot of confidence. Yesterday, I saw Dewey down at Macy's ordering an awning for Truman's balcony. Well, look, if we're going to get together, not single, everybody together. That's enough. Take down the sign.
0: We're saluting New York, not politics.
2: Oh, that's right. New York, we're saluting you. Right, Mr. Gallup? And
3: you don't know this, do you?
2: But, I was born in New York. I was. Oh, what a neighborhood. It was a business section. Everybody was in the same business. Murder Incorporated. Boy, what a tough neighborhood. You could always tell a newcomer. He had ears. Oh, boy, what a neighborhood. The kids were all gambling. Even the school was called PS 8 to 5. Some jokes, eh, Mr. Gallup? Some jokes, eh? Wasn't that a great opening routine?
0: Yes, it's like the snow in the Bronx.
2: It is?
0: It just lays there.
2: Stop milking the audience. There's no milking of the audience. Leave that to me. Milton Berle. It lays there the snow. That was a jazzy joke. But enough, Mr. Gallup, of my childhood. Mr. Gallup, let's hear how you lived. You did live once, didn't you?
0: Berle, I was born in Boston.
2: In Boston? Yes, born in Boston, huh?
0: Yes, mother was Back Bay and father had it in front.
2: Well, that's a belly laugh. Mr. Gallup, tell me, did you have a very exciting childhood?
0: No, I led a very sheltered life.
2: You did?
0: Mm-hmm. It wasn't until I was 35 that I discovered there were certain things does couldn't do.
2: Oh, that's wonderful. The Gallups of Boston. Your family was pretty ritzy. Ritzy, weren't they?
0: Oh, yes. Mother used to hold her nose so high, the old girl was always short-circuiting telephone wires.
2: Nothing. Mr. Gallup. That's nothing. That's nothing. Mr. Gallup, I suppose you went to Harvard?
0: Harvard?
2: Did you?
0: Well, we used to send our butlers to Harvard.
2: Oh. Well, how were you educated?
0: Traveling with father.
2: Mm-hmm.
0: He used to go on trophy hunting expeditions through the African jungles.
2: Sounds exciting.
0: Oh, it was. One year, he came home with a shrunken head.
2: A shrunken head?
0: Yes. He still can't find a hat small enough to fit it.
2: What a full life you've had, Mr. Gallup. And here you are, a big success on this program.
0: Berle, any success on this program I owe to one woman.
2: Your mother?
0: No, your mother. She's the only one who laughs.
2: Mr. Gallup, that was cute. That was fascinating. You took the story of a gallop and slowed it down to a walk. You should speed it up to a canter, and I wish you were on his program. And now... No, I'm kidding.
1: Val, before someone thinks that this is a low for station identification, let us continue as we salute New York City. New York, the world's melting pot. It's called melting pot because we spend so much money clearing the snow that by the time it starts melting, we haven't got a pot. This, then, is New York.
0: New York was discovered by Dutch explorers in 1609, but they didn't settle until 2 years later.
1: Couldn't find a parking space.
0: In 1626, New York was bought from the Indians for $24. The deal was completed when an Indian said,
4: "Suckers, you could have gotten it at Klein's for $16.95.
1: But when the Indians realized how they'd been cheated, their chief laid down the following curse.
5: May this ground never know peace. May continual bickering, fighting, and bloodshed take place on this spot.
1: He was right. Today that spot is Ebbets Field. But it is in the field of transportation that New York has shown the greatest progress.
0: In 1825, a horse car made the first trip to Mineola, Long Island in 32 hours.
1: Today, the Long Island Railroad makes the same trip in 30 hours.
0: In 1883, the Brooklyn Bridge was completed.
1: The minute that the Brooklyn Bridge was opened, small businessmen went to work.
6: Pardon me, friend. Would you care to buy this beautiful new bridge for only a small down payment I can?
1: But it wasn't until 1898 that the five boroughs of New York were joined together to make up Greater New York, the world's greatest city.
0: But New York, with all its brilliance and all its power, cannot live down that horrible blow it is given each week when we hear... From New York City, here is the Milton Berle Show.
1: Mr. Gallup, New York means different things to different people. To the young man, it means nightlife. Remember years ago when you sing to that one and only girl. Oh, come and meet those dancing feet. On the avenue, I'm taking you to 42nd Street. Cynthia. Precious memories of Cynthia. It was on 42nd Street in the theater that we met. We just looked at each other and you fell into my arms. Slippery runway, wasn't it? Cynthia, my burlesque queen. Remember that night you did the Oriental Coot Cooch? Then the cops came in and threw you in the can-can. That was bad, bad. Should have been out, out. But my favorite, Cynthia, since the A. Sit still. My favorite was your fan dance. You used to come out and pull off your feathers. It was no use. They kept growing back. Cynthia and your dancing feet. I remember how you used to kick your leg up in the air. Then that cute way you'd catch it on the way down. Kind-hearted Cynthia. You danced in burlesque just to support your mother. You had to support her. She danced next to you and she kept falling down. I like that one. I don't care. Lovely Cynthia. You entered every beauty contest. How proud you were when they named you America's Best. Then you found out they meant America's Beast. But Cynthia, my fondest memory, Cynthia, was the finish of your dance when you did that split. I could never decide which half of you to take home. So until they glue you together, I'll keep singing of that the song I love, the melody of 40, gory.

0: Thank you. That was The Lull and Lullaby of Broadway, played by Ray Block and the Philomarus Orchestra. And incidentally, I'd like to mention that Ray Block just returned from a record-breaking tour. He went around with Petrillo breaking records made after December 31st. The cello player just dropped his teeth. I just... from the program, True or False. Let us continue. Let us continue now as we salute to New York, as we present...
1: New York Forum Tonight. New York Forum Tonight. The question, should the New York subway be investigated as an underground movement?
0: Thank you, Mr. Gallup. Let's commence now with questions from our audience. All right, let's start with this gentleman in the first row licking stamps with a calf's tongue. Yes, sir?
2: Mr. Burrow, my home is Florida, but there are two things keeping me here in New York. And one of them is your program.
0: Oh, that's good. What's the other thing?
2: My keeper at Bellevue.
0: Thank you. Thank you, Henry Morgan. Now, let us continue. All right, this young man with the pigeon on his head and the nervous look. Young man, what is your name?
3: My name is Plaza 81599.
0: Plaza 81599, that's your name?
3: Yeah, my father named me after his bookie.
0: Oh, I see, I see.
3: I come from a gambling family.
0: Yeah?
3: I got a twin brother named Bingo.
0: Bingo?
3: Yeah, when I was born first, and then Bingo.
0: Let's take it again, son, please. And Bingo, your family has gambling names?
3: All but my mother.
0: What do you call her?
3: Nick the Greek.
0: All right, Plaza 8. You have a question about New York?
3: Why, is there something wrong with being from New York?
0: No, but
3: then
0: I...
3: what are you standing there like a schnook asking questions?
0: I just thought...
3: What are your wives got in Jersey stirring up trouble?
0: No, I'm
3: if
0: not...
3: If you don't like it in New York, then blow. Who needs
0: I
3: you?
0: I didn't...
3: Where else do you find such friendly cab drivers in such good holler bar? In little old New York. Where else can you phone Jack Eichel for a nickel? Wish you didn't. In little old New York.
0: Please.
3: I your mother's snowplow.
0: Not lose our tempers. Let's hear now from the women in our audience. All right, this lady in the aisle with a can of Sterno cooking her husband's goose. What is your name, madam?
4: Hello, Rafini. I'm a homemaker.
0: I see. And you have a question that concerns New York City.
4: Yeah. Why won't my husband Brentwood ever leave Delancey Street? He's been on that street so long he looks like a pushcart.
0: Like a pushcart?
4: Yeah, when he gets loaded, they roll him in the gutter.
0: Your husband loves New York?
4: He's nuts about the air in New York.
0: The New York air?
4: Yeah, fresh air makes him gag.
0: No kidding.
4: Last year, he went to Atlantic City, took one whiff of that good air, and fainted.
0: He fainted?
4: They had a wave of salami in his face to bring him to.
0: Tell me, what else does your husband like about New York?
4: He loves to ride in the subway. For 30 years, he's been hanging on those straps.
0: Has it had any effect on him?
4: Only when he walks, one hand dragged on the ground.
0: What a long arm.
4: It's kind of handy. When I'm in the bathtub, he washes my back. It's amazing.
0: What's amazing about him washing your back?
4: In the living room.
0: Oh, I see.
4: He's chairman of the League of Indignant Citizens Against Tearing Down the Fayette Avenue L.
0: They're mad?
4: Mad. They say if the Fayette Avenue L comes down, they're going to raise a little L of their own.
0: Thank you very much, Mrs. Phoenix. Thank you. Thank you. And now for the climax of our forum tonight, it is an honor to present one of New York City's finest. He is none other than that famous New York policeman, tough as nails, strong as an ox, whose burly shoulders and mighty arms maintain order. I want you to meet Patrolman Casey Featherfield. Ladies and gentlemen, Officer Featherfield.
5: Thank you, Mr. Barrow. I've treasured this moment as one of the most glorious adventures of my life to speak a few kind words to the many men I've arrested in Times Square and the women I pinched in the subway.
0: Tell us, officer.
5: Excuse me, Mr. Burrell. Do you mind if I sit down? I'm pooped.
0: You're tired?
5: On the way over here, I picked a grape off a fruit stand. I think I strained myself.
0: Officer Featherfield, a grape isn't heavy.
6: This one had seeds in it.
0: Oh, that's different. How did you ever become a policeman?
6: It was natural. I was born with flat feet.
0: Flat?
6: Yeah. My mother was frightened by the top of my father's head.
0: Your father's head was flat?
6: Well, we always had to tilt him to get the dandruff off.
0: Officer Featherfield, have you had many fights with criminals resisting arrest?
6: Just one. She was big, too.
0: She? A girl?
6: She punched me in the nose. When I saw my blood, I was so shocked I fainted.
0: You were shocked at your own blood?
6: Yeah. I didn't know I had any.
0: Well, you'll excuse me for saying this, officer, but you don't seem to be very brave.
6: How about that?
0: Yeah. I imagine criminals aren't very afraid of you.
6: No. They shrink back in terror when they see me standing there with my old persuader at my side.
0: Your old persuader? That's your gun?
6: No, that's my wife.
0: Wait a minute. Your wife is a policewoman?
6: Yes. That's why I'm going to retire.
0: Retire?
6: Yes. My wife is 6 feet tall, 4 feet wide, and weighs 340 pounds.
0: Yes?
6: Mr. Burrell, that's enough bull for one family.
0: Thank you very much, Mr. Featherfield. Thank you. Here's our young singing star, Dick Barney, to sing.
7: I'll dance at your wedding.
0: Sing it, Dick.
7: I'll

0: Dick Farney. Really swell. Now, there's a grand combination. Dick Farney singing with Ray Block's orchestra behind him. The trouble is that they're always four. Yeah, don't go away. I'm only kidding. I'm only kidding. You know, I was about to say, there are always four bars behind them, and I got mixed up.
1: Like
0: usually, you get caught up in your mouth, and you don't know what to say. So that's the reason I was being... Did you say something, Mr. Gallup?
1: No, did you?
0: Must be people upstairs again. I'll have to speak to Mr. Rockefeller when he comes around for the rent. Yeah, we're all proud of our city of New York, ladies and gentlemen, but being proud isn't enough. We have duties as citizens, such as jury duty and cooperating as witnesses. Let me tell you what happened the time that I was a witness. It was one night last summer. My wife and I were sitting out on the porch. It was a beautiful, romantic night.

0: Oh, darling. Darling, what a night. Look at the stars. You could reach out and pick them, and that moon, it's like a silvery beacon showing love is the way to happiness.
1: Oh, stop slobbering and come into the house.
0: Gee, darling, I feel just like I did the night I proposed to you 6 years ago. I feel so romantic tonight.
1: Well, that'll make it twice in 6 years.
0: Okay. Gee, it's after midnight. Look at those two cars weaving down the street.
1: Well, they're going to crash.
0: Look out! They did. Oh, the drivers are getting out. I better go over.
2: Hey, you! You run right into me. Why don't you look where you're going? You cut right in front of me. It's your fault.
3: Oh, it is not.
0: Well, wait a minute. Pardon me, gentlemen, for interrupting. Is there anything I can do?
2: Ah, a witness. Yeah, I want you to testify that this drunken bum is drunk. Oh, I am not.
0: Well, wait a minute, gentlemen. Here's my card. The name is Burl.
2: Oh, that's wonderful. We'll put this reckless bum in jail. He's a menace to society.
3: Oh, I am not.
0: Well, Mr. Gallup, that was last July. After 22 postponements, the case finally came up last week.
3: Next case, McGonagall versus Benson. Counsel for McGonagall.
4: Your Honor, I will show that my client, McGonagall, sustained damages by the inebriated, intoxicated, alcoholic driving of Benson.
2: And besides that, he was drunk.
3: Oh, I was not.
2: He was, too.
4: Go ahead, Mac, we're at the bar.
2: Good. Two beers.
0: Wait a minute. What did I call into this time? Well, it's my duty.
3: Counsel for Benson.
5: Your Honor, my client throws himself at the mercy of the court and will abide by your decision.
3: Oh, I will not.
0: Oh, brother.
3: Proceed. I call upon our only witness, a public-spirited citizen who wants to see justice done, Milton Berle. Milton Berle to the bar.
0: Coming, Your Honor. I feel it's my duty.
3: Shut up.
5: Yeah.
3: Raise your right hand. You swear to tell truth, whole, and nothing but?
5: I...
3: Sit down.
5: Yeah.
0: Look, I just want to...
3: Burl, will you tell us in your own words just what happened on the night of the accident?
0: Well, gladly. It was a beautiful night, and I was sitting...
2: I'm Jack! Don't get out! Bombs away!
3: Wait a
2: call!
3: Quiet! Proceed, Burl. Burl, come out from under that chair.
0: Well, what happened?
3: Shut up! Proceed. Mr. Burl, what, in your intelligent opinion, caused the accident?
0: Your client was drunk.
3: Drunk?
0: And he's still drunk.
2: That's a dirty lie. The other guy was drunk.
3: Oh, I was not.
0: Gentlemen.
2: Where's those beers I ordered?
3: Proceed with your story, Burl.
0: Yes, sir. It was a beautiful night, and I was...
2: I object! Point of order!
5: Where's my beer?
3: Here, let's talk.
2: Do not drunk.
3: Follow that man.
0: Sister, what is this?
3: Shut up! Proceed. Well, you say my client was drunk, eh? What time did this accident, which you claim you saw, take place?
0: Oh, it was after midnight.
3: Uh-huh. What were you doing up at an hour when all decent, respectable people are asleep? Explain that.
0: Well, it was a beautiful evening.
3: I object. Pass the salt.
2: Where's my beer?
5: Check your arm.
3: Close that bar. Proceed. And where were you, Burl? Obviously an alias. Where were you when the accident took place?
0: Me, I was sitting on my porch.
3: Uh-huh. Thousands of honest citizens having a roof over their heads. You have a porch.
6: You have a porch.
0: Yes, I have a porch. What's good enough for President Truman is good enough for me. Well, look now, the people in the court agree with me, too. Look, I'm just a witness. What about the accident?
3: The accident you caused?
0: I?
3: If you had cleaned the snow from in front of your house, the cars wouldn't have skidded.
0: No. Your Honor, I demand that statement be eliminated. Snow in the street. The accident took place in July.
3: Where do you live?
0: In Queens.
3: The statement stands.
0: But, Your Honor...
2: What?
3: Proceed. Burl, we have evidence to show that with you on your porch was a blonde. Explain that.

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1: 30 years on the bus! I was just sitting with my wife.
2: Your wife?
1: Only a pinheaded jackass would believe a story like that. Oh, I would not. Now, you stay out of this. You're the cause of the whole thing.
2: Oh, I am not.
1: Now, look, Judge, I can explain.
2: And explain why you and your wife were up at that hour.
1: We're always up late. We wait until the neighbors go to sleep, and it's nice and quiet.
2: And it's also nice and easy to sneak into their home.
1: Oh, it's not so easy. Sometimes their windows are stuck.
2: Wait a minute.
1: Your Honor, I'm just a witness.
2: We know what you are. Your Honor, we have here the man responsible for the wave of robberies now sweeping Queens.
1: You have who?
2: You!
1: No!
2: Your Honor, I turn over to you Milton Burrows, alias Fingers Fink.
1: No, it's Milton Fink. I mean, everybody knows me. Fingers Burrows.
2: Fingers Fink, who with his blonde accomplice, Bessie the Barracuda, have burglarized their last home.
1: My wife, a barracuda. What a silly. She can't even swim. Your Honor, I just came out. I'm just a poor white slaver. I mean...
2: Quiet! Step to the bar. Yes, sir. Fingers?
1: Again with the fingers.
2: I'm just a witness. Yes, a man low enough to lie and cheat just to get the $2.40 witness fee.
1: $2? I don't want the money. I don't want anything.
2: Sorry, Burl, but you're getting something.
1: I am what?
2: 30 days and you'll like it.
1: Oh, I will not.
3: Thank you very much. I'll be back in just a moment. In the meantime,
4: remember this.
5: This is Johnny again, returning now to the thousands of store windows and counters all over America. Look for me. I'll be waiting for you. Come in and...
4: The Milton Berle Show was written by Matt Heitman and Aaron Rubin. This is Frank Allen saying good night for Philip Morris. And this is Milton Berle. Good night.
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7: The Milton Berle Show on Tuned to Yesterday from the 27th of January, 1948 on NBC. And that wraps up this hour of comedy on Tuned to Yesterday. Be sure to be with us next time for more great programs from radio's golden years. Until our next hour together, I'm Mark Levonier. It's been a pleasure.
0: It's 10:58. Good evening. It's Tuned to Yesterday underway on WRVO. Thanks for joining us for Old Time Radio tonight. Before we get into the second hour of the show, let's check our weather forecast. We're expecting mostly cloudy skies this evening, overnight lows in the mid to upper 60s. Tomorrow, scattered showers and a possibility of an afternoon thunderstorm. Saturday's highs in the middle 80s. And Sunday begins with a slight chance of a few showers, then turning partly sunny with highs on Sunday in the upper 70s. NPR News and the second hour of tonight's Tune to Yesterday is on the way next at WRVO Public Media, your NPR news station from SUNY Oswego, WRVH Clayton, WRVJ Watertown, WRVN Utica, WRVD Syracuse, WSUCFM Cortland, WMVQ Fenner, WRCU Hamilton, and WRVO Oswego and Syracuse. 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

0: tuned to Yesterday, broadcasting programs from radio's golden years. Welcome, I'm your host, Mark LeVeonier. Westerns coming up in this hour. We'll hear Wild Bill Hickok and Jimmy Stewart as the Six Shooter.
1: I'm Britt Ponsett.
2: Ponsett? The fellow they call Six Shooter? I didn't know you were in these parts. Boys, meet Britt Ponsett. Britt, this is Sam Norville.
3: Howdy.
2: Tom Jackson. Harry Potter.
3: Howdy.
2: Britt's the man who brought in the Phoenix Kid. The kid had the drop on him, too, but he never got a chance to pull a trigger. At least, that's the way folks tell it.
3: Yeah, well, between the doing and the telling, you know, there's apt to be some exaggeration.
2: Well, anyway, I'm sure glad we run into you tonight. That six gun of yours may come in handy.
3: Oh?
2: Yeah, we're looking for Ned Landy. That's who we thought you was at first.
3: Mm-hmm. Well, I figured something like that. Now, what's this Landy been up to?
2: Trouble. For the last 3 months.
0: It's tuned to Yesterday.
4: Live from NPR News in New York City, I'm Dwahli Saikautau. Democrat Javier Becerra tells a crowd tonight in Spanish, Este es tu estado, this is your state. He added in English, see you in November. The Associated Press says Becerra has won one of the top two spots in California's primary election for governor. From member station KQED in San Francisco, Marissa Lagos reports.
5: Becerra's number one finish marks a remarkable comeback for the former U.S. Health and Human Services Secretary, who was polling in single digits as recently as April, before surging in the final weeks of the race. It remains unclear who will claim a second spot in the November runoff. Republican businessman Steve Hilton still has an edge over billionaire Democratic activist Tom Steyer, but Steyer's been gaining ground as ballots continue to be counted. An estimated 3 million uncounted ballots remain. California's open primary system allows the top two vote-getters to advance regardless of party, and mail-in ballots postmarked by Election Day can still arrive up to 7 days later. For NPR News, I'm Marisa Lagos in San Francisco.
4: The State Department announced today that the U.S. will commit an additional $38 million to try and control the latest Ebola outbreak in parts of Africa. If the outbreak is not contained, the CDC says Africa could surpass the size of the biggest Ebola outbreak that happened more than a dozen years ago, killing several thousand people. NPR's Rob Stein reports.
6: The CDC estimates the outbreak of Ebola currently underway in the Democratic Republic of Congo and Uganda could cause more than 20,000 cases. That would rival the outbreak that started in West Africa in 2014, killing 11,000 people. But the CDC says the outbreak could be contained if more people are isolated after being exposed to the virus to limit the spread. Despite the grave situation in Africa, the CDC estimates the risk to the U.S. remains low. Rob Stein, NPR News.
4: Russian President Vladimir Putin is rejecting an offer by Ukraine's leader Volodymyr Zelensky to meet face-to-face talks. NPR's Charles Maines reports.
7: Speaking at an annual economic forum in his hometown of St. Petersburg, Putin told assembled guests he saw no point in meeting with the Ukrainian president. Putin noted the mocking tone of Zelensky's letter, which took digs at Putin's age, now 73, and suggested Zelensky's real aim was to stall Russian progress on the battlefield rather than come to a comprehensive settlement to end the war. Putin also made clear his military objectives have changed little, despite more than 4 years of incremental territorial gains at the cost of hundreds of thousands of dead and injured. In response, Zelensky argued the Russian leader, when given the chance for peace, has again chosen war. Charles Maines, NPR News, St. Petersburg.
4: The U.S. economy added 172,000 jobs last month. This is NPR. The Senate agreed early this morning to pass a roughly $70 billion bill that will help fund ICE and Border Patrol agencies through the remainder of President Trump's term. The legislation had been delayed for weeks. The bill now heads to the House of Representatives, which could vote on this as early as next week. The hardest tissue in the body is tooth enamel. NPR's Nate Rott reports a new study looks at how it's evolved to change with human diets.
8: Enamel is the pearly white outermost layer of teeth. It's found in many vertebrate species. And unlike bones, it can't repair itself, so it needs to be especially durable. The new study published in the journal Nature looks at the structure of enamel on the nanoscale, very close up. Pupa Gilbert, the lead author, is a physicist at the University of Wisconsin-Madison.
9: What you see is that there are very parallel crystals that are parallel like
1: stray hair in a ponytail, if you wish.
8: But they found in species such as meat-eating early humans that ate harder or tougher foods, those parallel crystals were slightly askew. A tiny adaptation, the study finds, that helps fractures in enamel stay small. Nate Rott, NPR News.
4: A new NPR Ipsos poll shows most K-12 educators are using artificial intelligence in their administrative prep work, but teachers are apparently on the fence about the overall impact of AI on education, especially on the benefits for students. The findings show more than half of teachers polled say AI is a kind of shortcut for students. This is NPR.
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0: Welcome to Tuned to Yesterday, showcasing programs from the golden age of radio. I'm your host, Mark Levionier. Coming up in this hour, Westerns. Later on, we hear Jimmy Stewart star as Britt Ponsett, the Six Shooter. But right now, Guy Madison is Wild Bill Hickok in this syndicated broadcast called Two Gun Justice from January 7th, 1953.
10: Hold on to your hat, because here comes another rootin' tootin' Wild Bill Hickok adventure, starring Guy Madison as Wild Bill and Andy Devine as his pal Jingle.
11: For some 20 action-packed years in the history of the Old West, honest folks look to United States Marshal Wild Bill Hickok and his faithful shadow Jingles for protection against the outlaw. Fighting shoulder to shoulder, these famous saddle partners won out in a time when men understood only one thing, two-gun justice.
12: Woo-wee, Bill, payday. Yeah, I thought headquarters never would send this draft on Wells Fargo.
13: It's right on time, Jingle.
12: Is it? I guess you're right, Bill, but it sure seems to get long between paydays, awful long.
13: That's because you don't take care of your money, partner. If you did, it would last a lot longer.
12: Think so?
13: Why, sure.
12: Well, come on, let's go over to the bank and cash these drafts. I want to hear silver clinking in my jeans again.
13: We'd better water the horses first. They've cooled down enough now. Come on, Buckshot boy, we'll get you a drink.
12: Yeah, Joker, but... It don't take so doggone long this time. I got to get my hands on that money. I got things to do.
13: Here we are. Go ahead, Buckshot. Dip your nose in that water and draw.
12: You know, Bill, you may be right about me taking care of my money.
13: Why, sure I am, Jingles. Don't feel you need to buy everything you see.
12: Then I'll turn over a new leaf right now.
13: Good. Well, come on. Tie the horses over here.
12: Yeah. Now, don't go away, Joker. We'll be right back.
13: Yeah, and Jingles can pay up some of his bills.
12: Oh, now, Bill, why'd you have to go bring that up? Takes all the fun out of it. Hey, look out!
14: Get out of my way, Mr. Maverick! Jump back, Dad!
12: Bill! Bill, that young galoot was shooting at us.
13: Yeah, he's right careless with those six guns.
12: Careless? Why, he could have killed one of us. And that can be fatal.
13: Maybe we better teach him a lesson, Jingles.
12: You said it. He's headed into Badger Black's Cafe. Let's go get him, feather-headed young whippersnapper.

0: There he is, Bill, down at the end of the counter.
1: Still wearing those six guns,
0: yeah,
1: too.
0: Yeah, and there's a law in town again, that.
1: Buster, I'd like a word with you.
2: With me? Well, go ahead and yammer. The air is free.
0: Let me handle him, Bill. I'll turn him over my knee.
1: Hold it,
0: and
1: Jingles.
2: Yeah, you'd better think twice who you're about to turn over your knee. All right, mister, I had a little fun making you jump out in the street. What are you going to do about it?
1: I'm going to teach you a lesson. Hand over your gun.
2: Oh, no, you don't. Nobody gets my gun.
0: Billy's drawn.
2: Get out. Buster. Go.
0: Well, chalk up two mistakes for that hot-headed maverick.
1: Get his gun, Jingles.
3: Hey, what's going on here?
0: Bill, is Badger Blank.
1: Howdy, Badger.
3: Hiccup. What do you mean, coming in here and pushing my customers around?
1: Some of your customers get real loose-brained ideas, Badger.
0: Yeah, and this one tried to ride us down in the street, then started shooting at us. And to make it worse, he rode away laughing like a hyena.
3: He did, huh? Well, now, he didn't mean nothing by that. I reckon he's just spirited, that's all.
1: Who is he, Badger?
3: Name's Brownie. Works at the Walkin' Y spread south of here. Come on, get up, Brownie. Shake hands with Wild Bill Hickok.
2: Wild Bill Hickok? He's Wild Bill?
3: That's right. I reckon you bit off a hunk more than you could chew.
2: Well, I didn't come looking for trouble. It's payday for me, and I come to town to celebrate.
0: Well, me too.
1: All right, Brownie, celebrate, but leave out the fireworks.
3: Oh, leave him alone, Hickok. He'll be all right. I'll watch out for him.
2: I can look out for myself.
3: You see, Hickok, the boy's got spirit. I'll get on out of here and leave him to me.
1: All right, Badger, but you better keep him in line. Give him his gun, Jingles, and let's go.
3: Sure, Marshal. I'll line him up all right. I'd like to see young Buck busting out all over with spirit. Gives me some big ideas. Real big ideas.
4: Today's Wild Bill Hickok story continues in just 1 minute. The moment Wild Bill Hickok and Jingles walked out of Badger Black's cafe, Badger started to work on one of his real big ideas. He pulled a couple of chairs up to a table and motioned to the hot-headed young cowboy, Brownie.
3: Come on, Brownie. Sit down and cool your heels.
2: Sure, Badger. You got some thanks coming for getting Hickok off my neck.
3: No thanks expected, boy. Just like your spirit. And any time I can send Hickok packing, the pleasure's all mine.
2: You and the marshal ain't exactly friends, I take it.
3: Forget it. You any good with those six guns?
2: Good as the next, I reckon.
3: Well, we'll find out. See that row of cups setting up on the shelf across the room?
2: Yeah.
3: Draw and try for five of them.
2: Shoot in here? You gone loco, Badger?
3: They're my cups.
2: Okay. It's your idea, too. Here goes.
3: Four out of five. Not bad.
2: What's all this leading up to?
3: How much you make at the Walkin' Y?
2: 30 a month and found. I'm a top hand.
3: I'd just like to make 50 a month and all the good grub you can eat.
2: I'd like it. And I know a dozen men that'd tromp you to death stampeding to get a job like that.
3: Yeah, well, I figured you might. So I'm leaving it to you. Round up five that won't ask questions and ride them in. My payroll's waiting.
2: There'll be dust raised in front of your door before sundown, Badger.
3: Then there'll be steak suppers waiting for all hands. Go to it, Brownie.

0: Jingles, you got your pay draft cast. What are you going to do with all that money?
1: I'm going to bust loose and have some fun around here, that's what.
0: Yeah, tomorrow you'll be broke again.
1: What of it? Think of what a big time I'll have tonight. Oh, throw away the dustpan and throw away the broom. Oh, all that pretty girl around the room.
0: You ought to save your money, partner.
1: What for?
0: You know, you're not getting any younger.
1: I'm not, huh?
0: No. You better have something set aside for a rainy day.
1: You reckon it's going to rain, Bill?
0: It might someday.
1: Well, you're right, Bill, and I know the way to save it.
0: How's that?
1: I'm going to let you keep it for me. Here, just take it all. Take
0: you
1: it all.
0: You sure you want me to keep all of it, Jingles?
1: Well, I'll just hold out $1.06, just the jingle, on account of because I'm Jingles.
0: All right, partner.
1: And don't you give me any money unless I really need it. Well, I've made up my mind I'm going to save it. And when I make up my mind, I mean it.
0: Good.
1: Hey, Bill, here comes that brownie again. If he starts shooting this time, I'm just...
0: Hold it, Jingles, hold it. He's going to stop.
2: Oh, hold it, hold it. Well, Marshal, I reckon you did me a favor without knowing it. Although I ain't giving you no thanks.
0: How's that, brownie?
2: I got me a new job at More Money. I'm working for Badger Black now.
1: What are you going to be doing for him? Washing dishes in his cafe?
2: I reckon that ain't none of your business, Lard Barrel.
1: Why, you...
2: From now on, I'm going to have plenty of dinero in my pocket. Well, keep your cinches tight. Up, boy. Get along here.
1: Lard Barrel, now how do you figure that one out?
0: Looks like we better keep our eyes open, partner.
1: You smell a rat, Bill?
0: Maybe. If that boy's going to get more money from a Jasper like Badger Black, he's going to earn it.

0: Cut up those stragglers, Brownie.
1: I'll get them, Badger. Hey-ya! Hey-ya! Get on, you critters!
0: That's it. Now ride on up.
1: Well, I gotta hand it to you, Badger. This is a real smart idea, picking up the Mavericks for roundup time.
0: Sure. I told you I was going into the cattle business, and now we're in it.
1: We sure are. 1,500 head in less than 2 weeks. That ain't bad.
0: It's a hard-riding bunch of boys you picked out for me.
1: Best in the state. We've covered a mess of territory looking for these unbranded yearlings. But what are the big ranchers going to say when they start their roundup?
0: Can't say nothing. We got a branded herd. All except this bunch here, and we'll have an iron on them before any...
1: Who's that shooting?
0: There, coming out of the bush. It's old man Spivins.
1: We're on his spread.
2: Hey, what do you think you're doing with my cattle, you dad blame rustlers?
0: Who you calling a rustler, Spivins? There's not a brand on one of these Mavericks.
2: It makes no difference. They're off my spread. My critters and I aim to keep them.
0: Considering the odds, you're talking mighty big for an old goat like you.
2: Badger, black eye, always figured you to be a low-down polecat. Now it comes out. You leave them steers and get off.
0: Why, you old fossil, I'll show
1: no,
0: you.
1: No, Badger, don't shoot him! Shot him in cold blood.
0: Yeah. Well, any time you figure to tell the story, you'd better figure it was self-defense. Otherwise, Brownie, you'll never live to be a witness.
3: Oh, please, Bill, just 6 bits. That's all I need.
4: Nope, you said you wanted me to keep all your money.
3: But Jamie, me, where's Bill?
4: What do you want 6 bits for, anyhow, Jamie?
3: Well, they got the prettiest red silk handkerchief over at the general store, and it cost $2.50. And, well, I still got that $1.06, and... Now I need 6 bits.
4: Nope, you're going to save your money, remember?
3: Now, doggone it, Bill, I don't like this a little bit.
4: Too bad, partner. It was your idea.
3: But, Dad, burn it.
2: Hey, what's the hiccup? I'm Jack Spivins. Somebody shot my paw, and you got to find out who.
4: Where'd you find him, Jack?
2: Down at the west end of our ranch. It was a mean killing. He was shot 5 times. Don't take that many slugs to kill a man.
3: Well, that's the truth.
4: Now, wait a minute. Jack, you said on the west end of your spread, huh?
2: That's right, Mr. Hickok.
3: Bill, that'd put it right next to Badger Black's land.
2: Yeah, that's right. See, I've been hearing some shady things about Black lately. Say he's been picking up Mavericks all over.
4: That's right, Jack, but so far there's no law to stop him. He's been mighty careful to shy away from branded stock.
3: Hey, Bill, maybe Jack Spivins' paw tried to stop Badger.
4: Just what I was thinking, partner. What do you say we ride out with Jack and have a look around?
5: Just about here's where I found him, Mr. Hickok.
3: Well, if we're going to find out anything, we'd better find it out quick, Bill. It's going to be dark before you know it.
4: This is a spot, all right. You alone when you found him, Jack?
5: Yeah, that's right.
4: Yeah, let me see your boots. Yeah, not a soul. That's right, that checks.
3: Now, doggone it, Bill. Don't go keeping it all to yourself.
4: All right, Jingles. Mr. Spivins was shot sometime late yesterday afternoon. He was in the saddle and the horse was standing still.
3: Yeah, you know anymore? Doggone it, Joker, shut up now.
4: He fell here without drawing his gun. The killer shot from that direction, then kept going.
5: How do you know all that, Mr. Hickok?
4: It's here in the signs, Jack. And if you look over there, you'll see enough cow tracks to be a reason for the killing.
3: Yeah, and those tracks are headed for Badger Black's new ranch. Bill, last night's the first night we ain't had an eye on Badger for 2 weeks.
4: That's right, partner. Which means we don't have any proof that Badger killed Mr. Spivins.
3: Well, how can you say that after reading all those signs?
4: Those signs don't give us the name of the killer, Jingles.
2: But you're aiming to smoke him out, ain't you, Mr. Hickok?
4: I'm going to give him a chance to smoke himself out, Jack.
3: Now, what in thunder do you mean by that, Bill?
4: We'll go by the office and pick up a John Doe warrant for arrest. Then we'll play a long shot for him. No, a very long shot. What do you say we ride? So long, Jack. Hiya, Buckshot.
3: Ho, Joker! Bill, you got your warrant. Now, where are we heading?
4: Out to Badger's ranch to pick up a prisoner, Jingles.
3: You're going to arrest Badger on suspicion of murder?
4: Nope.
3: Now, there you go, being mysterious again, Bill Hickok, and you know how nervous that makes me.
4: Well, just cross your fingers, partner, and hope this scheme works.
3: Hey, by the way, Bill, Jack Spivins was mighty quiet when we left him back at his ranch. You reckon he was up to something?
4: Now, I don't know, but I'm...
3: Jumping bullfrogs, Bill. They're fighting the war over again.
4: It's coming from Badger's ranch.
3: Well, what could that mean?
4: I don't know, but we're sure going to find out. Come on. Tie a box out. Stretch out, boy. Come on, Jingles. Ride.
3: Jump, Joker. You heard

0: Today's Wild Bill Hickok story continues in just 1 minute. Wild Bill and Jingles were almost to Badger Black's ranch when suddenly a thundering gun battle echoed across the valley. The two lawmen spurred their horses forward at top speed.
1: Bill, this don't make sense. Who do you think has started this gunfight?
2: I don't know, Jingles, but we're soon going to find out.
1: Hey, there's Jack Spivins. Hey, Jack!
2: Yeah, now I'm the one that killed the rat.
3: Jack! Jack, hold your fire!
4: Yeah, hold your fire!
2: Nice going, Jingles. Hoo, bunch of hoo.
1: Good ho, Joker. Things are sure quiet all of a sudden, ain't they?
2: Yeah, now we'll find out how this started. All right, Jack, start talking.
3: You didn't seem to be getting nowhere, so the ranchers got together and decided to wipe out Badger Black and his gun slicks.
2: You mean you got them together?
3: What if I did? Those varmints killed my paw, didn't they?
1: Now you know better than that. Wild Bill and me's the law around here, and you can't go taking the law in your own hand.
2: That's right, Jack. We'll take care of this. All right, men, go back to your ranches.
3: Okay, Marshal, we'll go. But if you ain't done something by morning, you're going to find Badger Black strung up to a tree by sundown tomorrow. We ain't holding still for his kind no longer.
1: Hey, you just leave him to us, that's all.
2: Come on, Jingles. We're going up to the house. Get up there, Buckshot.
1: But, Bill, you know darn well he's got 6 gunslingers in there with him, and they're all set and waiting for him. Stop! You see?
2: All right, Badger, hold your fire. The ranchers are gone.
5: Who are you?
1: Who are we? Why, you six-toed brother to a two-headed Gila monster? We're Wild Bill Hickok and Jingle. You better hold your fire, or I'll come up and make a collar for you out of that rifle.
5: What are you coming up here for, Hickok?
2: I'll tell you that when I get inside, Badger. Now tell your boys to put away those guns. Ooh, Buckshot.
1: Ooh, Joker.
5: Well, I'm sure glad you came along, Marshal. Those ranchers were pouring a lot of lead up here.
1: Yeah, you can't blame them. You've been pulling mavericks off their spreads till they won't have none left at roundup time.
5: That what you come up to see me about?
2: No, Badger. There's no law yet about unbranded mavericks.
5: I'm glad you're smart enough to know that, Hickok.
2: But there is a law about murder.
5: Murder? You mean there's been a killing?
2: Don't play smart with me, Badger. You know old man Spivins was shot last night.
5: Well, what if I do? What's it got to do with me?
2: I figure you might have seen the killing. There's talk that one of your boys did.
5: What? One of my boys? Well, now, if one of them did, I didn't see it. Can't prove nothing that way, Hickok.
2: Well, I've got a warrant here. I'm taking one of them in for questioning.
5: Which one?
2: Brownie.

0: Hank, come on through that door with your hands up. Cover Badger Jingle.
1: I didn't do nothing, Mr. Hickok. Badger, you ain't gonna let him take me in.
2: He ain't gonna have nothing to say about it.
0: All right, Badger, get back in that house. You can keep your gun. You couldn't hit us in the dark anyhow.
2: Now, that ain't such a good idea, Bill.
0: Move, Badger. That's better.
1: Badger, you can't let him take me.
2: Shut up, you.
0: Come on, Jingles. Walk to the horses, Brownie.
1: But I didn't do it.
0: All right, this is far enough. Jingles, get on Joker and make lots of noise riding off. Then come back.
2: I don't get it, Bill.
0: Just do what I say, quick.
2: Oh, doggone it, I never know what's going on. All right, let's ride! Get up, Joker! Ho, ho, ho!
1: Hey, Mr. Hickok, what are you going to do now?
0: Wait.
1: Wait for what?
0: You'll see.
3: All right, they're gone. File out, you jugheads, and get after them. Kill them all if you can, but get Brownie for sure. He's the only one that saw me shoot old man Spivin.
0: That's all I wanted to hear, Badger. All right, all of you stand where you are.
3: Hickok! I thought you'd gone.
0: I couldn't leave without the killer, Badger. That was a real clear confession.
3: Why, you star-packing saddle tramp!
0: All right, Badger, get up. You're not hurt much.
1: Hoppin' horn toads. I never seen such shooting in my life.
0: Well, there he is, boys. That's the man you decided to follow.
1: I guess that was our mistake, Mr. Hickok. He sure was ready to get me killed to shut me up. And I tried to keep him from killing old man Spivins in the first place.
2: Hey, what's going on here? Bill, I heard the shooting. Are you all right?
0: Sure, Jingles. You can hang Badger Black over the back of your saddle and take him to jail.
2: Badger? I thought you arrested Brownie. I never saw anybody in my whole life who could get as mixed up as you do, Bill. Every time I get something all straightened out, you gotta come along and turn it around backwards. Or is it me?
4: You've just heard another exciting story of Wild Bill Hickok, starring Guy Madison and Andy Devine in person. Our director is Paul Pierce, story by Larry Hayes. Today's cast included Barney Phillips, Sam Edwards, and Clayton Post. This is a David Heyer production, transcribed in Hollywood. Now, this is Charlie Lyon speaking, reminding you to tune this station again when we present another of the adventures of...

0: Wild Bill Hickok on Tuned 2 yesterday from January 7th, 1953, a syndicated broadcast from Mutual. Guy Madison, the star, was also the leading man in the series on television from 1951 through 1958. In the year of that broadcast, he was starring in one motion picture, The Charge at Feather River, alongside seasoned radio actor Frank Lovejoy. You're listening to an hour of Radio Westerns on Tuned 2 yesterday. I'm your host, Mark Levonier. And now the first broadcast of movie actor Jimmy Stewart's main Western on radio, It's the Six Shooter. This episode called Jenny, first heard on NBC on September 20th, 1949.
1: James Stewart as the Six Shooter.

man in the saddle is angular and long-legged. His skin is sun-dyed brown. The gun in his holster is gray steel and rainbow mother of pearl, his handle unmarked. People call him Wolf, the six-shooter. Coleman, America's leader in modern automatic home heating equipment, and the National Broadcasting Company present James Stewart as the six-shooter, a transcribed series of dramas based on the life of Britt Ponsett, the Texas plainsman who wandered through the Western territories, leaving behind a trail of still-remembered legends. Now, in just a moment, immediately following this important announcement, you'll hear Act One of The Six Shooter. In a few years, our public schools will be as behind the times as the Little Red Schoolhouse. And it's estimated that by 1956, there will be some 7 million more children in elementary schools than there are now. More equipment will be needed, and above all, more elementary school teachers. To help assure your child a proper education, join and work with local groups and school boards. And for free information about how people in other communities are improving their schools, write to this address. National Citizens Commission for the Public Schools, 2 West 45th Street, New York 19, New York. Now, Act One of The Six Shooter, starring James Stewart.

0: It was hot that afternoon. A low, crawling kind of heat that seemed to be following us as we rode along. The sun hadn't come out in the morning, but about noon it pushed through the clouds.
1: Boy, it was hot.
0: By 4 o'clock, when it should have been cooling off, this seemed hotter than ever. We still had about 15 miles to go before we'd hit Lead Creek. That was where I figured on getting a job helping lay track on that new spur line to Salt Lake City. I nudged Scar on the flank, and we headed down a little gully. His ears pricked up, and he jerked his head. I wasn't sure whether he'd heard something or just sensed it. You know, with a horse, it's pretty hard to tell where hearing leads off and sensing begins. What's the matter, boy?
2: Hey.
0: Then I heard it, too. I wheeled Scar off the trail. Went about 20 yards before I saw him. Lying in the shade of a yellow boulder in a clump of mesquite. Young fella, just lying there, he looked comfortable and relaxed like he was taking a siesta. But he couldn't have been enjoying himself too much, not with a big red stain like that across the front of his shirt. What's the trouble?
2: I had a little accident.
0: Yeah, it looks that way. What happened?
2: My horse threw me a couple of hours ago. Must have landed on my gun. It went off. See, you haven't got any water, have you?
0: Sure, yeah.

0: Lucky. Lucky you came by, mister. You're a stranger, ain't you?
1: I'm just passing through. I'm not much of a doc. Maybe I can fix a bandage for you for the time being.
0: I already fixed one. Here's my shirt tail. Don't seem to be doing much good.
1: Let me see if I can tighten it. Hold on now. You think you can ride?
0: I don't know. You ain't seen my pony yet. You know, with a half moon on his flank?
1: No, I can't say I have.
0: Must run off.
1: Oh, now, just don't worry about him. My horse will get us into Lead Creek.
0: Lead Creek?
1: Yeah, that's close to town, isn't it?
0: Yeah, I guess it is.
1: Oh, all right, now, let me give you a hand here.
0: It ain't no use, mister.
1: No, you gotta try. Now, just lean your weight on me.
0: I'll never make it.
1: Okay. That's it.
0: There's a cabin up past a mile or so west. I might be able to ride that far.
1: Oh, that'd be better than staying here. Yeah. Now, I'm gonna lift your feet up. Now, that'll hurt plenty. Once you're in the saddle, you'll be all right. Now, here we go.
0: There we are.
1: I'll take it real slow. I'll walk alongside. There you are. I was west, you said, huh?
0: Yeah. I sure do appreciate this, mister. I sure won't.
1: He keeled over in the saddle. I managed to keep from sliding out and start it off. About 15 minutes later, I saw the cabin he'd been talking about, and wasn't much more than a shack, only 2-3 rooms, a couple of acres of fenced-in pasture and a barn. I led Scar up to the front stoop and lifted the young fellow off. He was still unconscious, which was all but good, of course. I carried him up the front door and gave it a couple of kicks. Kicked again, and he sprung open.
2: Anybody home? Hello?
1: There, now you just lay there. I'm trying to get some rest. I'll look around.
0: Where?
1: We passed out again. I covered him with a blanket lying across the foot of the cot there. Supper was on the kitchen stove. Beef stew smelled pretty good. I opened the back door. I saw somebody cut up a pile of kindling over near the barn. Whoever it was sure knew how to handle an axe.
3: Where'd you come from?
1: Now, I'm sorry if I frightened you, ma'am. I knocked on the front door, but I guess you couldn't hear me, huh?
3: I ain't got no handouts for tramps. Go on, get out.
1: Well, I'm not exactly a tramp, ma'am. Although I'm not blaming you for thinking it. I've been riding for quite a spell.
3: Well, what do you want?
1: I ran across a fellow a little while ago in a gully just east of here. He'd been shot up.
3: Shot?
1: Yeah, he said his gun went off accidental. He's hurt pretty bad, and since this place yours was the closest,
3: Where is he?
1: Well, I took the liberty of putting him in the cart inside there, so I hope you don't mind. She didn't wait even for me to finish. She just marched past me like I wasn't even there. I watched her for a second, and then I followed her into the house. I never ran into a woman exactly like her before. At first, I thought she was a man. You know, the pants, that checkered shirt she was wearing, and the way she chopped up kindling, they fooled me. She walked like a man, too. Stiff, square shoulders.

0: pretty as they are, she's very, very fine-looking girl.
1: Take that rag off me while I fix a new bandage.
0: Yes, ma'am. Oh, it's a shame to tear up a fancy petticoat like that.
1: I got no need for petticoats, mister. Can you turn him on his side? That's better. Now, if I can just get the bleeding to stop.
0: You know him, ma'am?
1: No. Why should I?
0: Oh, I just thought since he was in your neighborhood.
1: Lots of folks pass by here. That don't mean I know him. I don't know you neither.
0: Oh, sorry. My name's Ponsett. Britt Ponsett.
1: Ponsett? I've heard of you somewhere, haven't I?
0: No, not likely. This is the first time I've been around Lead Creek here.
1: Got a pocket knife?
0: Yeah.
1: Thanks.
0: George, you're doing a real good job on him, you know. Your husband off somewhere today?
1: I'm not married.
0: Oh, it must get kind of lonely out here all by yourself, doesn't it?
1: I like being alone. I don't want a lot of people around me.
0: Mm-hmm. Well, I can't say I blame you. I never been much on congregating myself. I always sort of like to... Well, you know, that bleeding's letting up a little. All right, I guess I'll be shutting off, ma'am. When I get into town, I'll send the doctor out here.
1: No. No, you can't. What I mean is there is no doctor in Lead Creek.
0: Oh?
1: He moved away a couple of years ago.
0: Well, there must be a doc somewhere around these places.
1: No, not within 100 miles. I'll have to take care of him myself.
0: Well, maybe I can find somebody to help you. You know, since I brought him in here, I sort of
1: I'd rather do it alone. I'll manage all right.
0: Well, that's mighty decent of you, but him being a stranger, all right. Well, so long.
1: Mr. Ponsett?
0: Yes, ma'am?
1: You won't tell the folks in town he's here.
0: Hmm?
1: Well, he's a stranger, like you said. He don't concern them, and I don't want them laughing at me. They'd say, Jenny Garber's finally got herself a man. If he wasn't unconscious, she'd never have managed it. So, you won't tell them, will you?
0: Well, I don't suppose anybody will ask me about it. Easy, boy.
1: What are you looking at?
0: I was just noticing those horses over in the pasture there. Those both yours?
1: Yes, they are. Why?
0: No reason. No, I just... A pinto looks like good animals. What do you call them?
1: Name's Moon, because of the marking on its flank. Looks like a half moon.
0: Yeah, I can see it, yeah. Well, I hope the patient doesn't give you too much trouble. All right, come on.

0: didn't cool off much. Maybe when the moon came out, there'd be a little breeze. I've been riding for a couple hours since I left the cabin. Still had 5 or 6 miles to go before I hit Lead Creek. We were coming through a narrow canyon when I heard a little rustling sound. First, I thought maybe it was that breeze I'd been waiting for. The next thing I knew, I was behind a rock. I wasn't quite sure how I got there. I guess my legs sort of took over without me having to tell them what to do.
1: You ain't got a chance, Ned. We're all around you. Come out from behind those rocks and keep your hands up.
2: Well, I'd be glad to oblige, but I ain't Ned. Whoever he is.
3: Hold it a minute, Sheriff. Oh. Well, looks like they made a little mistake, boys.
4: You all right, mister?
2: No serious damage, I guess.
3: Well, sorry to bother you, but what are you doing out here anyway?
2: Well, I was heading for town. I heard there might be some work on the new railroad. Thought I might sign up for a spell.
3: Oh, well, I guess I can always use another man. My name's York. Sheriff Jim York.
2: I'm pleased to meet you, Sheriff. I'm Britt Ponsett.
3: Ponsett? The fellow they call Six Shooter? Well, I didn't know you were in these parts. Boys, meet Britt Ponsett. Britt, this is Sam Norville.
2: Howdy.
3: Tom Jackson. Harry Potter.
2: Howdy.
3: Britt's the man who brought in the Phoenix Kid. The kid had the drop on him, too, but he never got a chance to pull a trigger. At least, that's the way folks tell it.
2: Yeah, well, between the doing and the telling, you know, there's apt to be some exaggeration.
3: Well, anyway, I'm sure glad we run into you tonight. That six gun of yours may come in handy.
2: Oh?
3: Yeah, we're looking for Ned Landy. That's who we thought you was at first.
2: Mm-hmm. Well, I figured something like that. Now, what's this Landy been up to?
3: Trouble. For the last 3 months. Hold up, a couple of shooting sprees. Broke into Harry's bank last night and killed Harry's brother.
2: I see.
3: I've taken a posse after him before, but we always seem to lose him in these hills. We didn't get him tonight, though. Picked up his trail this morning. Even spotted him for a minute or two on the far side of Devil's Canyon over the trees. I got off a shot. Thought I'd hit him for sure. But I guess my aim was off. Anyway, he gave us a slip again.
2: Well, what's he look like?
3: Well, he's young, about 23, I'd say. Short, but wiry. Black hair, rides a pinto.
2: Pinto, huh?
3: Mm-hmm.
4: You ain't seen him.
2: Yeah, I guess I have.
3: Yeah? Well, where was he?
2: I left him at a cabin about 9 miles back. And your aim was all right this morning, Sheriff. He's carrying a bullet in his stomach. Of course, he said he'd shot himself by accident.
5: The only cabin out this way is Jenny Garber's.
2: That's the woman. That's the woman that lived there.
3: Oh. Well, come on, boys. Let's go. Ain't you coming too, Britt?
2: Oh, no, you wouldn't need any help, Sheriff. That Landy's not likely to last long enough for you to get him into town, I don't think.
3: Well, we'll get him in all right. Doc will see to that.
2: The doc? But I understood
3: sure.
2: There wasn't any.
3: Sam, here's the doctor. At least, that's what he's been claiming for the past 20 years.
2: Just wait a minute, Sheriff. Just hold on. You know, I've changed my mind. I think maybe I will ride up there with you.

0: return to James Stewart as the six-shooter in a moment. First, a word from Coleman, America's leader in modern automatic home heating equipment. You'll be glad this winter you bought a Coleman heater this fall. Yes, as you sit back in your easy chair, snug and comfortable, you'll be glad you bought a Coleman heater. 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

0: About an hour and a half after I met up with the sheriff, we came to a little stream trickling down the hill just off the trail. I'd missed it when I passed by before. I hadn't known there was any water around, and Scar hadn't smelled it either. The air being so quiet and everything. Well, we pulled up and gave the horses a chance to get a drink.
1: Well, I guess there ain't no rush.
2: And that's as bad off as you say.
0: Yeah. Yeah. Was something funny, Sheriff?
1: I was just thinking about Jenny Garver.
0: Oh?
1: Yep, she's finally got herself a man. He's going to be real temporary, though.
3: I can tell you that. Yeah, and if he didn't have a bullet in him, I'll bet he'd take off the first time he got a look at her.
1: Well, sir, it'd take more than a bullet to keep me there.
3: Me too, Sheriff.
0: What is this? Something wrong with Jenny?
3: Well, you've seen her, ain't you?
0: Yeah, yeah.
3: Well?
0: Well, I guess she's no beauty.
1: Now, that's giving her the benefit of the doubt, Ponder. Now, if you ask me, my horse is better looking.
0: No, no, you know, Sheriff, now, a lot of plain women seem to get along all right. Better than some of the pretty ones, you know.
3: Well, it ain't just that Jenny's ugly, but she's so darn awkward and big.
1: Why, even when she was a little girl living in town, she was always a head taller than any boy her age. And stronger, too. Well, I guess they've had enough drinkers.
3: You were.
1: Yeah, the thing was, her folks were peculiar about Jenny. Wouldn't admit she was any different from the other girls. Yeah, you remember how they used to dress her? All those fancy clothes with frills and ribbons. Wouldn't made her look twice as foolish as she would have otherwise.
0: No.
1: Her father used to take her to parties, too, and square dances. But he was the only one who ever danced with her. No, sir. I don't think a single boy in town courted her. Not one.
3: You're forgetting Willie Franklin.
1: Oh, sure, sure.
0: So Will Franklin?
1: Yeah, yeah. He's quite a cut-up. Made a bet one night with some of the fellas. He said he'd get Jenny to agree to marry him. He took her out in his wagon and proposed. Of course, she said yes. But he didn't know that Willie's friends was all hidden in the back of the wagon. Leastwise, she didn't know it until they all busted out laughing.
3: Well, right after that, her folks died, wasn't it, Sheriff?
1: Yeah, yeah. That's when she bought this cabin. About 5 years ago, come to think of it. Well, Jenny can't be more than 25 or 6. Looks a whole lot older, though. And wouldn't you say so, Britt?
0: Oh, I don't know. I'm not much good at judging ages, especially a woman.
3: There's her plate up ahead. Yeah, lamp's still on. She must be up.
1: Sure, she's up all right. First time she ever had a man within touching distance, ain't it?
3: Ooh, boy. Ooh.
0: What's the matter?
1: Well, better leave the horses here and go the rest of the way on foot.
0: Oh, no. Landy's not apt to give you any trouble.
1: Oh, you never can tell. You may be feeling better by now.
0: Yeah, but not that much.
4: Hey, he's seen us. Didn't waste no time about it, neither. Guess he wasn't as sick as you thought, Britt.
3: Or else he made a mighty fast recovery.
4: We'll never hit him from down here.
3: What do you suppose happened to Jenny?
4: I don't know. I'd forgotten about her. He's probably got her half scared to death. Well, we'll have to rush him.
3: It ain't gonna be easy, Sheriff. With this moon, he's sure to spot us.
4: Well, it's all we can do. Sam, you and Harry see if you can make it up to the fence over there.
5: Right.
4: You okay?
5: Okay.
4: I'll fire twice. That'll be the signal to close in.
0: Now, hold on a minute, Sheriff. Just hold up here a minute. Now, if we go plowing up in front of that cabin, somebody's going to get hurt.
4: Well, what's the matter, Ponsett? You've been shot at before.
0: Well, that doesn't mean exactly I like the idea. And besides, there's another way of getting in that door around back. And there are a couple of trees back there, too.
4: Oh, no, he'll be watching the back door. And that's no fool.
0: I know, but it's worth a try, eh?
4: All right, I'll go with you.
0: Now, wait a minute. Now, you just let me go alone. One man ain't as apt to be seen. Now, you just keep firing. And if I ain't back in 5 minutes, we'll take him your way, huh?
4: 5 minutes. We won't wait no longer.
0: I hunched down low and I started circling toward the rear of the cabin. Yeah, there wasn't much cover, just rocks and a couple of scrub pines. Anyway, no
5: nobody was shooting at me yet. So far, nobody'd see me. I come up along the side of the barn, and the back door was just ahead now. I still had about 20 yards to go. I ran forward, and my foot caught. I tripped over some of the kindling Jenny had stacked up there in the afternoon. I lay quiet for a minute. I just waited. It sounded to me like I'd made enough noise so that I could hear it clear down a lead creek. Shooting wasn't in my direction. So I got up on my knees, and I raced for the cabin. I opened up the door, and I kept on going. And when I got into the living room, I saw I'd figured right. Nick was on the couch just where I'd left him, hadn't moved. It was Jenny who was doing the firing. She swung around. She pointed the revolver at me. Her eyes weren't soft, not anymore.
6: You told him. You brought him here.
5: I had to, Jenny.
6: I would have taken him away as soon as he was well enough. Why couldn't you let us alone?
5: That killed a man last night, Jenny.
6: I don't care. I don't care what he does. As long as he needs me, I'll stand by him and help him.
5: He needed a hideout, didn't he? They must have been staying here for some time, or his pony wouldn't have had enough sense to come back here with his own accord. They're going to start closing in, Jenny.
6: You're not going to take him away from me. I won't let you. Ned likes me. He told me he likes me. And he's the first person who ever did.
5: Give me your gun, Jenny.
6: Even if it isn't true. Even if he didn't really mean it. He doesn't laugh at me like the others. He doesn't mind my look. But he said I'd be an old maid. Even my mother said it. But I won't. Not now. Ned will take me with him. He'll marry me. I know he will.
5: Jenny, listen to me.
6: Don't you understand? I can't let you take him away. No matter what. Not even if I have
5: to... Killing me won't help Ned.
6: It's the only way I can keep him. I gotta stop you somehow. You and the others out there.
5: Oh, there's no way you can keep him, Jenny. He's dead.
6: What?
5: Now turn around. Turn around, look at him. Now, I'm not trying to catch you off guard. Just turn around. He hasn't been breathing, not since I came in.
6: Oh, he loved me. Ned loved me.
7: All right, boys, come on in.
3: You all right?
8: You got him, huh, Britt?
9: Oh, there he is.
8: I might have known you'd take care of him.
0: No, it wasn't me, Sheriff. It was you.
8: Huh?
0: Your bullet from this afternoon.
8: Well, I'll be darned. I told you I was sure I'd hit him. Remember, Tom, I told you.
3: Yeah, then how come he was able to hold us off just now?
8: Well, he was a tough one to kill. He wouldn't give up. The strain of shooting at us must have finally finished him.
3: Yeah.
8: Ain't that the way you figured, Britt?
5: Something like that.
8: What's the matter with her? Little gunplay bother you, Jenny? Come on. Get a hold of yourself. It's all over now. Well, sure is funny how women are scared of gunfire. Every one of them. Even Jenny. Well, it just goes to show you that underneath, they're all pretty much alike.
5: Yeah, I guess they are.

There was one bunch of flowers at the funeral, wild daisies. Folks just couldn't figure out who sent them. And, you know, they tell me that it was right about then that Jenny Garver started acting different. Oh, I don't mean she got pretty or anything like that, but she did seem more confident. She just seemed a little more sure of herself. People said if they didn't know better,

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1: It's a Bruce Yo and Little Alice and Phyllis. 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Coleman, America's leader in modern automatic home heating equipment, and the National Broadcasting Company have presented James Stewart as The Six Shooter. Mr. Stewart may currently be seen in the Universal International picture Thunder Bay. The Six Shooter is an NBC Radio Network production in association with Review Productions. It is based on a character created by Frank Burt, and today's transcribed story was written by him. Special music was by Basil Adlam, and heard in the cast were D.J. Thompson, Jeff Kirkpatrick, George Neese, and Harry Bartell. The entire production is under the direction of Jack Johnstone. All characters and incidents were fictitious, and any resemblance to actual characters or incidents is purely coincidental. Hal Gibney speaking. This is NBC, the National Broadcasting Company.
2: The Six Shooter on Tuned 2 Yesterday, the debut broadcast of that short-lived series from NBC, heard on September 20th, 1953. That wraps up this hour of Westerns on Tuned 2 Yesterday. Be sure to be with us next time for more great programs from radio's past. Until our next hour together, I'm Mark Levonier. 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
0: 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Thanks for tuning in for the show this evening. 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
5: I'm Will Chalk, and at 4 GMT, this is the newsroom from the BBC World Service. Coming up, after much uncertainty, the Iranian football team will be allowed to enter the US for the World Cup, but there are conditions.
6: An official at the White House has said they will not allow the Iranian team to abuse these visas to sneak, quote, terrorists into the United States.
5: Also, Vladimir Putin responds to Volodymyr Zelensky's open letter.
7: Parts of this letter are plain rude. What's this for? To bring about a meeting and talks? Or to make that impossible?
5: And another screwworm case is confirmed in the US. If you've never heard of screwworms, you might be lucky.
8: It almost sounds like something out of a horror.

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5: BBC World Service, it's 5 hours GMT. This is Weekend with Krupa Padi. Coming up, Iran and the US trade more strikes in the Persian Gulf in the latest test of a ceasefire.
6: This is becoming a new norm. At some points, somebody can make a mistake. And I think the only solution to this is to have an agreement that for good stops the hostilities.
5: Also on the program, the latest in Ukraine as President Putin rejects President Zelensky's offer to hold face-to-face talks. Astronauts return to the International Space Station after sheltering during an attempt to repair an air leak. And a chat with the American musician Brian Jackson and why he's a strong believer of music's ability to unite people.
7: I've seen it for myself many times. If you look through history, you know, music has been used to unite people of like mind.
5: That's all here on Weekend.
8: Live from NPR News in New York City, I'm Dohali Saikautel. After a protracted fight between Senate Republicans and President Trump, plus a marathon 18-hour vote, the Senate passed legislation to fund ICE and Border Patrol until the end of President Trump's term. NPR congressional reporter Sam Greenglass says there's always been a small camp of Republicans willing to criticize the president.
9: Retiring Republican Senator Tom Tillis of North Carolina also said the fund was a political liability.
10: You're exposing every one of our members who are in cycle to having to deal with this between today and Election Day, and that makes no sense for something that the DOJ says they're not moving forward with.
9: And so we saw a new group of detractors emerge, like Dan

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1: Challenges if you have regulators everywhere trying to stop people having fun. So I'm sure that people are going to find ways to come up with new ideas. So I'm a bit more positive, I think, than thinking that it's all doom and gloom.
2: But of course, the actual area had to fight hard against commercial interests. Again, a trend that we're seeing in children's spaces.
1: Yeah, but you know, people, if you deny one peripheral space, you go and find somewhere different. So you've got to pick your battles, and you know, if you lose the Undercroft, which is, you know, you've got to fight for that, then you've got to try and think what comes next. So you know, that necessity is the mother of all invention, and that's the same thing on a battlefield as it is in an urban space.
2: If you're in London or happen to be in London across the summer weeks, then Skate 50 is on between the 6th of June today until the 21st of June as well. A story telling an exhibition telling the story of London's original skate space over the past half a century. Stay with us here on Weekend.
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2: BBC World Service, it's 6 hours GMT. This is Weekend with Krupa Party. Coming up, Iran and the US exchange strikes in the Gulf in the latest test of a ceasefire.
7: This is becoming a new norm. At some points, somebody can make a mistake. And I think the only solution to this is to have an agreement that for good stops the hostilities.
2: Also, after much uncertainty, the Iranian football team will be allowed to enter the US for the World Cup. And the grandmother returning home to Gaza after being forced from her home four times. Plus, concerns from scientists about funding plans by the US government. My guest this morning, Laurel Rapp from Chatham House and Peter Frankopan from Oxford University. That's all coming up here on Weekend. But first, this news.
8: Live from NPR News in New York City, I'm Dwahli Saikautau. Graham Plattner continues to make his pitch for U.S. Senate in Maine, hoping voters there will choose him to run against Susan Collins in November to ultimately unseat the Republican who has been a U.S. senator for nearly three decades. But Maine's longest-serving member of Congress did not appear visibly worried, as Plattner has been the subject of fresh controversies involving allegations by two identified women in a New York Times article claiming they were physically abused by him during their relationships.
9: The allegations in the latest story are troubling, and I believe that Graham Plattner has a lot of questions to answer.
8: Plattner, the leading Democratic candidate in Maine's competitive Senate race, tells member station Maine Public Radio the latest allegations against him are, quote, not true. Palestinian authorities are expressing alarm over the Israeli parliament's decision to give tax breaks to residents of illegal settlements in the occupied West Bank. Noah Musla has more from Ramallah.
10: The new law gives residents of dozens of settlements tax breaks of several thousand dollars a year. Although it is illegal under international law, Israel is encouraging settlement on occupied Palestinian property. Palestinian Authority official Amir Oudeh told NPR the move was a step towards illegally annexing the West Bank.

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1: BBC World Service, it's 7 hours GMT. This is Weekend with Krupa Pardi. Coming up, Hezbollah rejects the renewed ceasefire agreed by Israel and Lebanon. We go live to Lebanon. Astronauts return to the International Space Station after sheltering during an attempt to repair an air leak and behaving badly in theatres after Rosamund Pike called somebody out for texting during her performance. Actor Juliet Stevenson tells us how it can ruin the magic of theatre.
6: If I had my way, I'd be brutal and I would put in some sort of electronic jamming device so that, you know, phones just didn't work inside auditoria. And I think it's part of a bigger problem, really, is increasingly theatre audiences are behaving as though they're watching a screen.
1: And my guests this morning, Laurel Rapp from Chatham House and Peter Frankopan from Oxford University. Stay with us. That's all here on Weekend.
7: Live from NPR News in New York City, I'm Dwahli Saikautau. The U.S. military says Iran launched ballistic missiles and drones toward the Strait of Hormuz and Gulf Arab allies. In response, Central Command says U.S. forces intercepted at least 6 of 7 missiles, saying the attack drones posed an immediate threat to regional maritime traffic. Iran's Islamic Revolutionary Guard claims it attacked, quote, enemy bases in the region, apparently hitting them with aerospace missiles. President Trump says he wants new acting director of national intelligence, Bill Pulte, to cut the office.
8: I wouldn't mind ever. That's way too high for way too long. Yeah, I wouldn't mind. If he cut, I wouldn't mind that.
7: That's the president speaking on board Air Force One earlier while traveling to Wisconsin for an agricultural visit. A new Marquette poll finds that the public is evenly divided as to whether the Supreme Court justices are motivated by law or politics, with a small majority believing that the answer is politics. But as NPR's Nina Totenberg reports, the numbers on term limits indicate that the court has a problem.
9: The results of the poll show that the public is split 50-50 on whether Congress should enlarge the court, something it could do with legislation only. But when asked how they feel about term limits for justices, 79% approved and only 21% were opposed. Indeed, fixed terms drew strong support from Republicans, Democrats, and independents. But imposing fixed terms would likely take a constitutional amendment. The Marquette poll also showed 55% of those surveyed said the Justice Department has filed unjustified criminal cases against Trump opponents. Interestingly, the numbers are roughly the same for Democrats, Republicans, and independents on this question. Nina Totenberg, NPR News, Washington.
7: It was an ugly day on Wall Street as AI stocks fell sharply amid fears the Federal Reserve may eventually have to raise interest rates. NPR's Rafael Nam reports.
10: You would think that when the U.S. government reports the economy added about 170,000 jobs, as it happened this morning, people would cheer. But for investors, the problem is that

0: 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I'm Jason Smith. Thanks for being with us for With Good Reason. 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
1: 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A computational neuroscientist explains the role of tau seeds in the progression of Alzheimer's disease. And a nurse goes over the warning signs of a stroke. 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
2: Welcome to the Campbell Conversations. I'm Grant Reher. Perhaps no policy change put forward by the Trump administration has generated more controversy and perhaps more anger than the effort to eliminate birthright citizenship as set forward by the 14th Amendment. My guest today has written a new book that argues that the meaning of that amendment has been widely misinterpreted and that the right of citizenship involves more than mere location of birth. Richard Epstein is the Lawrence A. Tisch Professor at New York University and a professor emeritus at the University of Chicago. His new book is titled The Myth of Birthright Citizenship, What the 14th Amendment Really Says. Professor Epstein, welcome to the program.
3: Oh, it's very nice to be here. Thank you for having me.
2: Well, we appreciate you making the time. So I'm going to start the same way that you started your book, and that's by stating the relevant part of the 14th Amendment that we're going to be discussing. It goes like this. All persons born or naturalized in the United States and subject to the jurisdiction thereof are citizens of the United States and of the state wherein they reside. And as you say right there at the beginning, the words seem simple enough, but we're going to find out they're a lot more complicated, I guess. So first thing I wanted to ask you is just remind our listeners briefly of the context for that 14th Amendment.
3: Well, the basic inspiration for it was the understanding that we had just passed in 1865 the 13th Amendment, which abolished slavery. And then the question was it going to be sufficient authorization of the Civil Rights Acts that were planned for 1866? They passed the Civil Rights Act, mainly dealing not with political issues, but with the question about the right to contract, make wills, sue and be sued, and so forth. And then they had a collective angst. And what they said is, we're not sure that the 13th Amendment does it. So they said, let's do the 14th Amendment. And you have to divide it into two parts. One of those things which were indisputable. And the first of those is that any black person in the United States who was covered by the Dred Scott Amendment or decision was in fact now a citizen of the United States with full rights of citizenship, whatever those turn out to be. But that's the easy part. The harder questions are, to what extent did we mean this to interfere with relationships did not involve the Dred Scott situation? Mainly the question, what do we mean by naturalization and what do we mean by subject to the jurisdiction thereof? Naturalization.
2: Okay. Go ahead.
3: Naturalization was absolutely a stunner to me. I had not read it carefully. But it begins from 1790 with the words, any free white person may apply for citizenship. So there's a racial bias built in at the front end. The word subject to the jurisdiction thereof did not mean within the jurisdiction. Subject to the jurisdiction thereof meant that you were a subject, British sense, of the United States government. And citizen, therefore, had to be defined. And it was defined solely in terms of the protection that the government would give you and in terms of the loyalty that you owed to the government. Key point to remember about this is voting was no part of citizenship. Women were never citizens of the United States early on. They were not made citizens by the 14th Amendment. And if you go back to the English tradition, it was exactly the same way. And so if you do this, somebody who just simply lands on the soil of the United States or is a birthright tourist doesn't meet the subject to the jurisdiction thereof. They're just within the country. What that meant is they were given certain kinds of privileges, i.e. to conduct business in the ordinary fashion and to obey the laws. But once they left, there was no further contact between the visitor on the one hand and the government on the other.
2: Okay, you kind of anticipated my second question, which was to give a summary of why you think it doesn't apply in the way that a lot of people today think it does, and you just did that. Let me ask you this question then. So the amendment is passed, it's there, and as you say, you know, there's this question then of how it's going to be applied after it's applied to former slaves. Were there significant moments in our history after the amendment, perhaps involving certain groups of people, when the meaning of this becomes contested, when we discuss this as a nation before the current moment that we're in?
3: Yes, it turns out that the basic plan of the amendment was, in fact, one which is not widely understood. It was to leave all voting issues to the states, so there was no voting component to the 14th Amendment. Indeed, it would not have passed if you had given the franchise to black individuals at the time. Remember, this was a very conservative bunch. It also had nothing to do with Indian relationships because they were kind of quasi-tribes. And in effect, it was not meant to have anything to do with foreign affairs, which was governed not by the 14th Amendment, but by all sorts of diplomatic immunities and privileges, which had been in effect from Roman times forward. So it was exclusively directed to that. And the early decisions on it were a couple, and they were in some sense quite disastrous. The first of these decisions, a case called Slaughterhouse, which came down in 1872. And what it did is it eviscerated the protections of the Civil Rights Act of 1866. As I mentioned, that act had to do with the ability to enter into certain kinds of civil transactions on the same conditions as white people. And this was a very strong move forward in what had happened. But the Supreme Court, when it got it, was worried about a perpetual censorship by the federal government over the states. And so it restricted the 14th Amendment to only two things, the right to petition government on the one hand and the right to sail ships along navigable waters on the other, which means that everything that was listed in the Civil Rights Act of 1866 was not covered. Second disastrous transition was one of the provisions of the statute was to make sure that violence would not be launched against black citizens, newly created, by making sure that the federal government had the power to enforce the Civil Rights Act. And those statutes would pass in just those terms. In a case called Cruikshank, there was a massacre that took place in Louisiana, and large numbers of black soldiers were killed by white racists. And the question is, could the federal government intervene to get rid of this kind of situation? And the Supreme Court, in one of its most reprehensible decisions, said, well, we looked at this stuff, and we think everything on these issues is meant to be left to the states, none of it to the federal government. Now, this is absolutely wrong in terms of history. Most people do not read closely the clauses after the one that you read, but the clause on privileges or immunities applies only to citizens. The clause on due process and equal protection applies to all persons. And so what the federal government was designed to do was to make sure that basic acts of terror would be subject to it to enforce. And what Cruikshank did is it removed all that protection in one of the most sloppy opinions I've ever read in my life, which meant that Southern justice was now put into the hands of the very guys who had committed the wrongs in question. And this structural failure lasted for a very long time. So those were the two disastrous opinions. The third decision from 1874, a case called Minor and Happerstap, and it involved a woman who claimed that she was a citizen of the United States entitled to vote because of the Privileges and Immunities Clause. And what happened is the court unanimously said no. This clause only created citizenship and the reciprocal arrangement. All the voting arrangements were left to the states. And there was a well-known decision called Corfold and Coryell from the 1820s. And what that had held is that amongst the privileges and immunities you have under the original Constitution, not the 14th Amendment, was the right to vote in accordance with the usages of the local community, which meant, in effect, that the states were in charge of this. This was not a huge surprise because in the original design, it was pretty clear that voting was, in fact, a state issue, not a natural issue. This is one of the problems that you have, or benefits you have, take it whichever way you want. When it turns out that you give enumerated powers to the federal government, and if one had to give a real criticism of the original Constitutional Convention, it's not a trivial one, but they underpowered the federal government with respect to many of the things that it turned out to do. And when do you think they found this out? They figured it out by 1789 when they had the first Congress, because the Judiciary Act tries very hard to expand the power of federal jurisdiction, because they realize if you follow the method that was designed by the original founders, the Constitution is indeed the supreme law of the land and all the statutes pursuant to it. But nobody can forget the second clause, which says, and the judges in every state shall enforce it. Can you imagine having a federal constitution enforced by first 13, 15, 20 judges, each having different interpretation and no unified way to figure out what's going on? It's a disaster. And so what happened is in the Judiciary Act, and I think it's Section 25, they passed a section which said any adverse decision made by a state Supreme Court can be reviewed in the Supreme Court of the United States. There's no appellate jurisdiction of that sort anywhere in the particular amendment. And what Justice Story did is what my daddy called a long time ago, and I said, son, sometimes you have to learn to rise above principle. And what he meant was, you read this thing accurately and there's no United States. You cheat a little bit, the country now has a fighting chance to live. And all sorts of things in the Constitution have that kind of characteristic. They underpowered the federal court. For example, there was no mandatory jurisdiction to create lower courts. And if he didn't do it, where is all the federal business going to go? To state courts? And how is that going to work? And what are you going to do with the District of Columbia, which doesn't have a state court? There were all sorts of major problems with that. And what the guys did is they started to fiddle. And the thing to understand about a constitution is we're all originalists about the clauses we like, and we're all ignoring the problem about the clauses that we don't like, including that. And so you keep going. I mean, just another point, the word citizen, well, what does it mean in the 14th Amendment? Well, you say to yourself, is a corporation a citizen? And then you start to think about it. It's absolutely bizarre, right? Dred Scott applies to corporations and to slaves. No. What they did is they gave jurisdiction over citizen disputes between citizens in different states. And then you realize there's no ability to have a federal court to deal with a problem created for a corporation in one state that's incorporated and wants to do business in another. You can't get into federal court. That lasted about 10 years. And then all of a sudden, a citizen became a corporation, and it was a citizen of the state in which it had its charter and a citizen of the state in which was its primary course of business. You look at the text, it's just absolute fiction. Now, I'm going to ask you, do you really want to go back and say, you know, they got it wrong. So every decision involving every corporation for the last 200 odd years is null and void because there was no jurisdiction. We don't do things that way. We just basically ride with our errors. And that's part of the problem in the culture with respect to the 14th Amendment. What do we do when we get these funny discontinuities? So at the time, you then start to look at it and say, well, what were they trying to do? And one of the things they were trying to do was to make sure that blacks had rights to enter into the commercial society, and the courts managed to destroy that. Then it was supposed to give people protection against crime, and the courts supported that. But that middle class of cases between private contract rights and government enforcement is the distribution of public benefits, right? And there's nothing in the 14th Amendment that talks about that. And so if the state wants to give 40 acres and a mule, can it give it only to former slaves, or does it have to give it to everybody? And the answer at the time is you could give it to whomever you want. Why is that? Because the 14th Amendment and its equal protection and due process clauses only apply to criminal matters, and whatever giving something away is, it's not a crime. And so go through the whole situation, and that's what you end up seeing, this huge area of massive public discretion. And there's no question, however unpleasant it may be, that these guys contemplated a system of state-segregated schools. How do you like that? Bad news. That's what they did.
2: 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I'm Grant Reher. 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
2: Welcome back to the Campbell Conversations. I'm Grant Reher, and I'm talking with Richard Epstein. He's the Lawrence A. Tisch Professor at New York University and the author of a new book titled The Myth of Birthright Citizenship, What the 14th Amendment Really Says. And as you can tell from our conversation before the break, it's very complicated. Let me follow up on something, Professor Epstein, that you said that has struck me over the years, and you summarized it very well. In terms of when people want to look at the context for something and when they don't want to look at the context for something that is in different amendments and in the Constitution. The one that struck me was to compare the folks that want to not look at the context here, but just look at the words, very kind of narrowly interpreted, are oftentimes the same folks when it comes to the Second Amendment, the right to bear arms, keep and bear arms, want to talk about the context. This was about having a militia. We don't have the same needs anymore. This right shouldn't be applied in the same way. That's what I've seen over the years. It's exactly as you say. When you want to get to a certain outcome, you might say, we have to look at the context. You want to get to a different outcome? No, we're just looking at the text here. And so this kind of selective originalism maybe is what I'll put on this that you're talking about.
3: That's the citizenship case.
2: So let's sort of take it in that regard then. What do you make of the argument that I have heard made that the understanding of birthright citizenship in the, for lack of a better word, I'm going to say the more liberal interpretation or the more literal interpretation, you know, you're born here, you're a citizen. Mm-hmm. That's an important part of America's brand in the world. It's become sort of part of America's essential promise.
3: Well, first of all, it's not the literal meaning. The literal meaning takes the word subject to the jurisdiction thereof and puts it in contrast within the jurisdiction.
2: I misspoke.
3: But on the branding question, it's extremely important. The single most powerful feature about American culture has nothing to do with this provision. It has to do with the general open immigration laws that existed in the United States in the period before 1924 when the Dawes Act was passed. And that's when my ancestors came and a large number of other people came. And it turns out you had millions of people come into the country under these circumstances. Many of them went through the formal process of naturalization. Some did not. But that's the population group that created this. Ragtag immigrants coming into this country, smaller numbers, sometimes they're people, young males without families and so forth. Other times they're rich people coming from China, going to the Guam, giving birth to their baby and then going back home. That has nothing to do with it. And in fact, one of the things that I would say is if you were to treat this as a political question, and ask people, would you want the United States to be able to determine who becomes a citizen or individuals using their own strategic means to do so? Repealing of both these provisions would win by a landslide. And in fact, there are some statutes which could be read as saying to support this. And if you make this strictly a statutory argument, that case will vanish within a matter of days and so forth. This is not a popular position. And what you really want to do is remember this. Under the Biden years, when basically the government not only did not keep people out, it helped them in. And then it spread them around the country, ignoring all the requirements that the Immigration Acts had put into place. And it was voted out of office for that. And so the brand of the United States should be one which says we are a great country. We will take large numbers of people. We will do it for humanitarian reasons. We will do it for refugees. We will do it for people who have families. We'll do it for people with businesses. What we won't do is turn over the question of who comes into the country to the people who want to come into the country. We shall maintain control. And then you ask, well, where does the federal government get control of immigration, right? It just stole it. There's nothing whatsoever in the original Constitution that makes immigration a federal problem. In fact, the states had enormous apparatuses to do all of these kinds of things, and many of them were overtly racist, particularly in California, particularly in connection with Chinese immigration into the United States. And what happened is, how did it become a federal problem? There was no constitutional amendment. Justice Field, writing in the Chinese exclusion cases, had the following problem. Somebody was promised a Chinese person the right to come back in when he left, and the government reneged on that. And so then the question, does it have power under naturalization to deal with this? Answer, no, because coming in and out of the country is an immigration problem. So in one sense, he says, every sovereign has inherent in its power the power to control immigration. New constitution. By 1891, there was a huge statute to regulate immigration, right? And then by 1940, when the question came up, we now understood that the original Constitution, quote-unquote, you talk about selective originalism, basically excluded the states from immigration and made it an exclusive federal authority. So we completely switched the slip open. That, you talk about selective originalism, that's it.
2: That's very interesting. So I'm sure you looked at this in the course of writing your book, but give us some insight as to how does the rest of the world deal with this question, and particularly maybe the Western world. But are there countries that do this birthright citizenship in the way that people are proposing here?
3: Well, first of all, there's a big distinction. Nobody does it as a constitutional matter. There are some countries which have decided to do it, and this is now blown up. The European situation is extremely instructive about how difficult this problem can come in. Because migration amongst various European powers from one state to another is basically allowed as the movement of goods. And it has created enormous social dislocations as large groups of people come and settle in another country and keep their own folk ways and are constantly at odds with customs of the other country. Then there's the immigration that comes in from without, to places like Denmark and Sweden. The new people do not integrate with the old people. They have very different customs on sex, marriage, and everything else. And there's been a huge blowback and a reaction, including limiting the rights, stopping the immigration, and trying to expel many people who don't have it. My view about it is immigration is extremely difficult when you're talking about goods. They come into the country and you sell them. You bring somebody into the country, well, do they have the right to vote? Are they carrying diseases? Do they have a right to a house? Do they have a right to domestic health care, et cetera, et cetera, et cetera? And you cannot solve that problem in a system in which prizes open immigration. And so what's happened is many of the countries, there were a few, that believed in kind of birthright citizenship as a political matter, repealed it and have gone back to the more traditional position. It's open immigration is not a tenable intellectual theory. And if you're a libertarian, what you have to do is to go back and ask the following question. What does natural law say about immigration and migration? Absolutely nothing. What it does, and this is a Roman lawyer like myself talking, is it gives you a set of principles that you have if you're a citizen of the state. But it doesn't tell you whether a citizen of the state or not. And think of it like a condominium association. Is it forced to take in anybody who agrees to its rules, or does it have to write the select? And the difficulty with the first provision is you have, let's say, 100 units and you have 200 people who meet the rules. Do you have to take them all in? And the answer is always no. And so immigration has always been an exclusivity game. And what's happening now is people are trying to make it an entry game under the other rules, and the social services and the political equilibrium can't bear that.
2: If you've just joined us, you're listening to the Campbell Conversations on WRVO Public Media. I'm Grant Reher, and I'm talking with Richard Epstein, the author of The Myth of Birthright Citizenship, What the 14th Amendment Really Says. So you talked about the Biden administration and its policies of having relatively open immigration and inviting it. Do you have any concerns now about the way that immigration policy is currently being enforced in the country?
3: I am such a fierce opponent of Donald Trump on virtually everything that he wants to say and do. So, for example, this constant effort to take older people and to say, I want to expel you because you didn't get here. The correct response on that is all this should be prospective. And then there are a bunch of people who work in government facilities. And now he says the immigration laws make it impossible for these people to keep their jobs, cleaning the toilets at airports. And people who've worked in these positions for 30 years are boosted out. I mean, I can't tell you, I think he is the most ghastly member. Talk about universities. Our greatness depends on our ability to get into places. There are many people who've come in who've done terrible things. Trump has been worse. What he should have done is say, you guys are coming in, we're going to punish the malefactors. Instead of what he does is he goes after the universities and says, you are responsible. The problem is the universities are not responsible for government grants. The responsibility lies in the original grantor, and every Trump litigation pieces ignores the standard procedures to deal with immigrants and everything else. So what's happened is the memo on birthright citizenship was actually a very good memo. And the willingness to take out of it anybody who's in this country before the decision was made was a correct decision. It should be incorporated into any final judgment that is entered so that you can't go back on that and so forth. But on everything else, it's become a horror story. That's why Ms. Noem was fired, and that's why he has to do it. So what you have to do is to understand. I'm talking about a whole series of legal discussions and so forth under the ethos of the 1860s and 1870s. This is a very different world. Now, whom are you going to have to keep out if Trump loses? There's going to be a huge move to keep out any pregnant woman who wants to come into the United States from China or anywhere else. Because birthright citizenship under this current regime is now 10% of American births. And that's not a sustainable number. You know, 300,000 people a year getting birthright citizenship and not being an American citizen, going overseas. Do they come back as rights? What rights do they have when they have to do special obligations that people born in the United States or who live in the United States don't have to do? We don't know exactly how this will play out. And so that's why, to my mind, this whole thing should be put back into the political process.
2: So you want then to make this something that we as a country deliberate on in a political way. Let me ask you this. We only have a couple minutes left. Do you have predictions about the decision that the Supreme Court's going to hand down on this?
3: Well, the argument was one of the worst and most uninformed arguments I've ever heard by the justices, none of whom, for example, even talked about the Immigration Act. Judging from the way it goes, there are two parts. I think this court, wrongly, is going to say that anybody sort of washes up on the shores of the United States is an illegal alien, will come in. I think that's likely to hold under Wong Kim Ark, which is, I think, generally misread. Different problem. But the boat cases having to deal with people who come over for tourism and have babies, I think there's more anxiety on that. And I do think that will be either 8-1 or 9-0. It'd be closer. And I could conceive that one going in the opposite direction for the reasons I just mentioned. You can stop the birthright problem from people coming in illegally by keeping the illegals out. And, you know, the switch between Biden and Trump on that was nothing short of phenomenal. But the other thing you can't.
2: Let me ask you this as a final question. We've only got a few seconds left. I'm glad I gave you the chance to comment on the Trump administration's policies now, because I think a lot of folks would have made a different assumption about you and where you're coming from on this. I just wanted to ask you this. You're obviously going against the academic and media mainstream in your view here. You talk about this in your book. Very quickly, we only have a couple seconds. Have you encountered any personal costs in working on and publishing this book?
3: No, because what happens is the dominant strategy on the other side is to ignore me. And that does not carry. So, I mean, for example, I've done 20 shows on this book. There's not a single liberal commentator who's asked me to speak on their show under any format, any debate, any style. So the answer is the first strategy is if the book does not catch on, it will die an ignominious silence. There was not anybody in the Supreme Court argument who actually referred to the naturalization statutes. They all turned blind, and there wasn't a single person, including the Chief Justice, who understood what was going on because they never did enough hard work.
2: Well, we'll have to leave it there. Our show is deliberately nonpartisan, and so that is why you are on it. That was Richard Epstein. And again, his new book is titled The Myth of Birthright Citizenship, What the 14th Amendment Really Says. And I think you can tell from our conversation here, it's a very, very complicated question and a fascinating one historically. Professor Epstein, thanks so much for taking the time to talk with me.
3: Thank you.
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0: 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I'm Jason Smith. 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
8: We survived the COVID pandemic, but what did it teach us? 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
9: 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A bill that would provide the Department of Homeland Security with an

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1: Where every partner brought its full measure of industry, courage, and sacrifice.
2: Hegseth called for greater commitments from American allies, saying the sacrifices made on D-Day offer lessons for today's threats. He also said freedom depends on strong alliances and shared responsibility. Hegseth is scheduled to meet with the French Prime Minister and Minister of the Armed Forces. President Trump is promising relief for farmers feeling the impact of higher fuel and fertilizer costs linked to the conflict with Iran. Speaking at a farm in Wisconsin on Friday, Trump acknowledged the economic strain and said those pressures will ease once stability returns to the region.
3: But we're going to come out and your fertilizer prices are going to go way down, just like they were 4 months ago. Your fertilizer's down, your energy's down, your oil, your gas is all coming way down.
2: Fertilizer prices have climbed more than 25% this year. Farmers are also raising concerns about tariffs, trade disruptions, and rising production costs. The administration has offered few specifics on what additional assistance for farmers might look like. This is NPR. Former Health and Human Services Secretary Javier Becerra has advanced to California's general election for governor. The race for second place remains too close to call. Republican and former Fox News host Steve Hilton and Democratic businessman Tom Steyer are competing for the other spot on the November ballot. The NBA Finals are heading to New York with the Knicks holding a 2-0 lead over the San Antonio Spurs. The Knicks' deepest playoff run in decades has fans dreaming of a championship. Walter Wuthman of member station WNYC reports tattoo shops are seeing a surge in requests for Knicks-inspired ink.
4: Giovanni Mujica drove 30 miles from Long Island to a tattoo studio in Manhattan's Chinatown. Mujica says he's been thinking of getting a Knicks tattoo for years. Their dominant run through the NBA's Eastern Conference inspired him to commit.
5: Yeah, no, this is Knicks season. This is our year. And I had to believe, and I was like, you know what? Time for the tat.
4: Mujica walks out with a black and white Knicks logo inked on his right calf. His parting words?
5: Let's go Knicks, baby!
4: For NPR News, I'm Walter Wuthman in New York City.
2: The Triple Crown season comes to a close this weekend with the Belmont Stakes. The race is being held at Saratoga Racecourse in upstate New York, while Belmont Park undergoes renovations. A competitive field is expected for the final major test of the Triple Crown series. This is NPR News.
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7: 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I'm Mark Levoner. Weather for today, mainly cloudy skies. It'll be windy, a chance of showers and thunderstorms. Later this afternoon, showers and a possible thunderstorm. Highs in the upper 70s to low 80s. Later tonight, clouds, showers and thunderstorms expected. Overnight, just a chance of showers. Temperatures in the upper 50s to low 60s. For tomorrow, clouds with a slight chance of showers early. Highs tomorrow in the low to mid 70s.
8: This is Weekend Edition from NPR News. Scott Simon is away. I'm Ader Peralta in Mexico City. It came from the courts, from Capitol Hill, and even from within the GOP this week, pushback to President Trump's agenda. Joining me now is NPR senior contributor Ron Elving. Good morning, Ron.
9: Good to be with you, Ader.
8: So let's start with Congress and the House, where there were a couple of notable votes involving foreign policy.
9: Yes, and in the House, where Trump's grip has been tightest. But this week, four members of the Republican majority crossed the aisle to vote with the Democrats and invoke the War Powers Act on Iran. This is legislation that's been on the books since the wind down from the Vietnam War, and it requires congressional approval after an overseas deployment has lasted 60 days. We're way past that with the war on Iran,

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6: I'm Windsor Johnston with these headlines. Congress is moving closer to approving a $70 billion funding package for the Department of Homeland Security. The measure would provide billions for the Trump administration's immigration enforcement agenda. Critics have labeled the package an ATM for ICE. Democrat Javier Becerra has advanced to the general election for California governor. Becerra has more than 35 years in public office, including as state attorney general and U.S. health secretary. The New York Knicks beat the San Antonio Spurs 105-104 in Game 2 of the NBA Finals last night. Game 3 gets underway on Monday night. I'm Windsor Johnston, NPR News in Washington.

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6: I'm Windsor Johnston with these headlines. A federal judge has struck down a Trump administration policy that made it harder for immigrants from dozens of countries to enter or stay in the U.S. The restrictions were enacted after the shooting of 2 National Guard members in Washington, D.C. Russian President Vladimir Putin has dismissed a proposal from Ukrainian President Volodymyr Zelensky for a face-to-face meeting, saying he sees no reason for one. The letter is the first public message Zelensky has directed to Putin since Russia invaded Ukraine 4 years ago. And the State Department says the U.S. will commit an additional $38 million to try to control the Ebola outbreak in Africa. I'm Windsor Johnston, NPR News in Washington.

0: 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Information at nysfair.ny.gov.
1: Especially when inflation is moving in the wrong direction. Despite the solid job gains, average wages aren't keeping pace with inflation, which could force consumers to put the brakes on spending in the months to come. For the week, the Dow lost 0.3%, the S&P 500 index fell 2.6%, and the NASDAQ tumbled 4.67%. Scott Horsley, NPR News, Washington.
2: This is NPR News. The U.S. military says it shot down multiple Iranian drones headed toward the Strait of Hormuz before striking Iranian coastal radar sites. U.S. Central Command said the drones posed an immediate threat to maritime traffic. Hours later, Iran launched 7 ballistic missiles toward Kuwait and Bahrain. Iran's Revolutionary Guard said it was targeting what it called enemy bases in the region. Pope Leo is in Spain for a week-long visit, the first by a pope in 15 years. The American pontiff was greeted by the Spanish king and queen in Madrid this morning. NPR's Miguel Macias reports from Seville.
3: The visit will take the pope to Madrid, Barcelona, and the Canary Islands, the Spanish archipelago located off the coast of West Africa. There, he's expected to meet with migrants and pay tribute to the thousands who have died at sea attempting to reach Spanish soil. The Pope arrives in a politically polarized country where the sex abuse crisis has hurt the popularity of the Church in a traditionally Catholic stronghold. In Madrid, Leo will celebrate what is expected to be a vastly attended Sunday Mass in the city center. On his way to the Spanish capital, Pope Leo commented on how he'd have competition for young Spaniards' attention in Madrid. Puerto Rican sensation Bad Bunny is performing at a sold-out stadium, adding, quote, "I think there will also be a few here to see the Pope." And that says something. Miguel Macias, NPR News, Seville, Spain.
2: The NBA Finals shift in New York with the Knicks holding a 2-0 lead over the Spurs. New York edged San Antonio by a single point in Game 2. This is NPR.
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5: 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Our weather forecast for the region today, mostly cloudy skies with gusty winds, a chance of showers and thunderstorms early. This afternoon, showers with a possible thunderstorm, highs in the upper 70s to low 80s. Later tonight, clouds, showers, and thunderstorms expected. Overnight, a chance of showers with a low near 60. For tomorrow, clouds, a slight chance of showers early and a high near 77. And for Sunday night, mostly clear skies, lows in the mid-50s.
6: This is Weekend Edition from NPR News. Scott Simon is away. I'm Ader Peralta in Mexico City. Yesterday, President Trump went to Wisconsin for a roundtable with farmers. But his visit came as they are grappling with higher fuel prices and fertilizer prices, plus the repercussions of the president's trade policies. NPR's Danielle Kurtzleben checks on how farmers are doing right now.
7: Speaking against a backdrop of John Deere tractors, Trump told farmers how they could tell he was excited to be there.
8: I got elected. I'm here because I like the farmer. I mean, when you think about it, I guess there's a lot of truth to that, right? I could be home right now in the beautiful White House enjoying watching somebody else on television talking.
7: Trump does well in rural America, winning some of the biggest farm states. But lately, farmers have been having a rough go.
9: Well, I would say it's a year of worry again.
7: Darren Von Ruden is an organic dairy farmer in western Wisconsin. He's also the president of the Wisconsin Farmers Union.
9: You know, if you play the markets, you probably can protect yourself somewhat. But, farmers want to farm. We don't want to have to be that stockbroker working with the stock market or the grain markets, too.
7: Chad Hart, an agricultural economist at Iowa State University, says it's been a tough few years for the farming economy and that the Trump administration's policies have made existing problems worse.
10: What they have done is exacerbated the problem of set up a situation where it's maintaining relatively low prices for our commodities at the same time, too, continuing to add pressure to input costs to create those commodities.
7: Corn and soybean

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5: I'm Windsor Johnston with these headlines. Defense Secretary Pete Hegseth is in France marking the 82nd anniversary of D-Day. The observance honors the American and Allied troops who stormed the beaches of Normandy during World War II. Hegseth used the anniversary to highlight the importance of military alliances. Former Health and Human Services Secretary Javier Becerra has advanced to California's general election for governor. The race for second place remains too close to call. The NBA Finals head to New York with the Knicks holding a 2-0 lead over the Spurs. New York edged San Antonio by a single point in Game 2. Game 3 is set for Monday night. I'm Windsor Johnston, NPR News in Washington.

0: These are a lot of Mexican-American artists who are putting their own contemporary spin on more traditional regional Mexican sounds, and they're really sort of bridging this gap across the border, across identity in their sound. It would have been a huge opportunity to, you know, as we're heading into the World Cup, there's been some tensions about the way that this World Cup is being hosted across North American countries. I think having those artists there could have really helped drive home this theme of unity and solidarity that World Cup anthems are so often built around.
1: All right, I'm going to put you on the spot. Who's going to win?
0: Oh, my God. I mean, I have to say Colombia. Like, for personal reasons, I have to root for Colombia. But I don't know. What's your prediction?
1: I'm not going there.
0: You're smarter than I am. That was a trick question.
1: Absolutely. That's NPR's Isabela Gómez Sarmiento. Isabela, thank you and happy World Cup.
0: Thank you.
2: 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I'm Ader Peralta.
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5: Governor Kathy Hochul said the budget would contain a program she called Local Cops, Local Crime.
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16: Live from NPR News in Washington, I'm Windsor Johnston. Defense Secretary Pete Hegseth is in France marking the 82nd anniversary of D-Day. The observance honors the American and Allied troops who stormed the beaches of Normandy during World War II. Hegseth used the anniversary to highlight the importance of military alliances.
17: Today, as we face an increasingly complex threat environment, we apply the lessons from 82 years ago, learned on these beaches. Strong allies, each fully committed to doing their part, win wars. The men buried here fought in a warfighting alliance where every partner brought its full measure of industry, courage, and sacrifice.
16: Hegseth called for greater commitments from American allies, saying the sacrifices made on D-Day offer lessons for today's threats. The U.S. Treasury Department is warning banks to look out for red flags that could be connected to customers without legal status. It's part of the Trump administration's illegal immigration crackdown. But as NPR's Stephen Bisaha reports, the order and advisory are not as strict as what bank executives were worried about.
18: Multiple news outlets reported this year the Trump administration was drafting an executive order that would require banks collect citizenship data from new customers. Treasury Secretary Scott Bessent told CNBC in May that he did support stricter rules. But the executive order doesn't add any new rules for banks. Instead, the advisory warns them to look out for customers with certain red flags. That includes individuals with a social security number that doesn't match records or a company that has a history of ICE violations. A bank customer in the U.S. does not need to be an American citizen to open an account. Stephen Bisaha, NPR News.
16: Prediction market companies are spending millions of dollars on influencers to promote the sites on social media. But as NPR's Bobby Allen reports, some of the creators are spreading misinformation about elections.
19: Polymarket and Kalshi are paying influencers up to $500 per post to spread the word about prediction markets, where people can bet on everything from the color of President Trump's tie to war to election outcomes. In recent weeks, some of those paid influencers have been spreading fabrications about the Los Angeles mayor's race, claiming without evidence that the process has been beset with fraud. After NPR pointed this out to Kalshi, the company asked influencers to take down posts. Polymarket never responded to requests for comment. Misinformation experts say it's a preview of what's

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1: International Red Cross to Palestinian prisoners. NPR's Anas Baba reports from Gaza City.
2: The Supreme Court ruled this week that barring prison visits by the International Committee of the Red Cross contravened Israeli and international law. UN human rights experts have repeatedly concluded that Israel systematically subjects Palestinian prisoners to torture and other abuse. Israel denies allegation of systematic abuse, but the ban on Red Cross visits has prevented independent assessments. The prisoners include the prominent Gaza hospital director detained without charge since 2024. A lawyer for Dr. Hussam Abu Safiya tells NPR that he has now been placed in solitary confinement. Nasser Auda says his client was moved there after he petitioned Israel's high court to review the detention. Israel did not comment on the case. Anas Baba, NPR News, Gaza City.
1: Pope Leo has begun a week-long visit to Spain, his first official trip to a European Union country outside Italy since becoming pontiff. The visit will take him to Madrid, Barcelona, and the Canary Islands with a focus on migration and the Catholic Church's role in modern society. Leo is also expected to address Spain's parliament. This is NPR News in Washington.
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4: 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I'm Mark Livonier. Weather for today, mainly cloudy skies. It'll be windy, a chance of showers and thunderstorms. Later this afternoon, showers and a possible thunderstorm. Highs in the upper 70s to low 80s. Later tonight, clouds, showers and thunderstorms expected. Overnight, just a chance of showers. Temperatures in the upper 50s to low 60s. For tomorrow, clouds with a slight chance of showers early. Highs tomorrow in the low to mid 70s.
5: This is Hidden Brain. I'm Shankar Vedantam. Across centuries, artists and writers have tried to make sense of the mysterious force that brings ideas to life. The ancient Greeks imagined the muse as a literal spirit, a whispering goddess who breathed inspiration into the poet's ear. Renaissance painters courted her through ritual and prayer, while Romantic poets looked for her in storms, mountain peaks, and moonlit walks. Now, psychological research is discovering that what the ancients called divine inspiration is really the brain at play. When we are relaxed, taking a shower, folding laundry, staring out a window, our minds slip into a pattern of spontaneous association. Neurons fire across disparate brain regions, linking old memories with half-formed ideas. Then, suddenly, an insight bubbles up. It feels like a gift from the heavens, but it's really the product of our own unconscious minds. This week on Hidden Brain, the origins of creativity and how to find the muse within. When we think about how creative work unfolds, we usually imagine it happening in moments of intense focus. A painter standing before his canvas, a scientist peering into her microscope. But research shows that many of our most original ideas do not appear when we are concentrating hard. They arrive when our minds wander, when we're driving, showering, or staring into space. Op Dijksterhuis is a psychologist who recently retired from Radboud University Nijmegen in the Netherlands. He studies the origins of inspiration and creativity. Op Dijksterhuis, welcome to Hidden Brain.
6: Thank you.
5: Op, you're familiar with the story of Friedrich August Kekulé, a German chemist born in 1829. What was the great research project of his life?
6: Kekulé was working on the structure of molecules that was in the 1860s. What the most famous chemists did, and some of the structures were known by then. We knew what water looked like or oxygen, but Kekulé was working on more complex molecules.
5: So these

0: Complex molecules often were related to carbon and how carbon molecules took the form of long chains, right?
1: Yeah, yeah, exactly. And he was, I think, at the time working on what they called benzene, which is part of crude oil. And he was working on it for quite a while. He couldn't figure out the structure of that molecule. And at some point, he thought about it even more. And then he dozed off in front of his fireplace and he fell asleep. And in his dream, he suddenly saw a snake biting its own tail, and he woke up startled, and he suddenly knew that benzene had the shape of a ring.
0: So in other words, these carbon molecules had these long chains, but the insight that he got while he was sleeping was that this long chain in some way circled back on itself and formed a ring.
1: Yeah, and that was exactly in a dream, and that was at the time completely new. Nobody had thought about it.
0: He must have been very startled to have woken up from this dream with this dream of a snake and realized that in some ways it had solved his problem.
1: He was shocked. Yeah, he was shocked himself. And he, of course, also elated, because he immediately realized that it was not just a dream, that it was the solution. He must have been euphoric as well.
0: So some years after that discovery, a French scientist and mathematician, Henri Poincaré, was working on a problem related to what are known as fusion functions. Again, like Kekulé, he found himself stumped.
1: Yeah, Poincaré did all kinds of different things. He was really almost a universal scientist. But one of the things he did was indeed Fuchsian equations. There he worked on, I think, for 7 or 8 years already. And he made some progress, but there was a big puzzle that he couldn't solve. Then at a day where he wasn't going to work, he was in the countryside doing something completely different, and he stepped on a bus. And the moment he stepped on a bus, almost the exact millisecond, he saw the solution. He just knew it. And it felt like it came out of nowhere, but he knew the solution.
0: One of the striking things was, in both the Kekulé story as well as in the Poincaré story, the answer seemed to come almost effortlessly.
1: Yeah. If you have one of those sudden flashes of insight or inspiration, it feels like it comes out of nowhere. And for a long time, people believe these insights came from God, or in the old Greek days, the time of the old Greek philosophers, they thought it came from Muses, the nine goddesses. And Poincaré was probably the first one who explicitly said it, you know, it came from your brain, but it's in an area of your brain where you just can't reach. And at a certain point, you have this sudden flash of insight.
0: Henri Poincaré wrote about his epiphany, and it's, I think, instructive to listen to his words directly. He describes getting on this bus, and he writes, "We entered an omnibus to go someplace or other. At the moment when I put my foot on the step, the idea came to me without anything in my former thoughts seeming to have paved the way for it, that the transformations I had used to define the fusion functions were identical with those of Euclidean geometry. I did not verify the idea. I should not have had time, as upon taking my seat in the omnibus, I went on with a conversation already commenced, but I felt a perfect certainty." So this is another quality of these epiphanies, Op, which is that they not only come to us out of the blue, but when they come to us, we feel like we have absolute certainty that they must be right.
1: Yeah, these sudden bursts of inspirations are wonderful in different ways. One of them is indeed, if scientists have these ideas, they feel absolutely right. And some people describe these moments of insight basically as love. They give you a lot of energy at the same time. And the third thing is that it feels almost magical. And that's why you feel forced to do something with it. You can't have a wonderful moment of insight and then say, oh, but I'm going to ignore it for the forthcoming 3 days. I just, you know, I'm now going to do something completely different. That's impossible.
0: I understand understand that after this experience, Henri Poincaré changed the way he worked. How so, Op? What did he do?
1: Well, Poincaré said, okay, if my unconscious works on mathematical problems, I should give it time. So what he started to do is he worked only 4 hours a day, 2 in the morning and 2 in the afternoon, at least in a conscious way. He worked in a conscious way 4 hours a day. And the rest of the day, he assumed that his unconscious would work on the problems he was working on.
0: You tell a wonderful story involving the scientist Lawrence Bragg. Who was he, Op, and how did he spend his time?
1: Lawrence Bragg was the youngest Nobel Prize winner ever, and I think he still is. He was 25 or 26 when he won the Nobel Prize in physics. And what he did, he had one day a week where he chose to go gardening rather than working in his lab. And the assumption, of course, is that he was working on his scientific problems unconsciously. And what is especially amusing about the story is that he was tending the garden of an elderly lady in London, who didn't even know that she had this very famous gardener. So it lasted until one of her friends came and she stood there in front of the window looking outside in the garden, and she said, my dear, do you realize that the Nobel laureate Sir Lawrence Bragg is actually pruning your hedges? Before that, she didn't have an idea that she probably had the most famous gardener. But yeah, he really believed in the importance of sometimes doing something completely different.
0: For centuries, we've been told stories about inspiration as something that visits us, a spark from the gods, a sudden gust of grace. Science is now finding that the spark is already burning inside us, and there are things we can do to give the spark oxygen. When we come back, how the brain comes up with original ideas. 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I'm Shankar Vedantam. 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
2: 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And from NYSED, the New York State Education Department, with a mission to raise the knowledge, skill, and opportunity of all the people in New York. 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
0: This is Hidden Brain. I'm Shankar Vedantam. I remember reading a poem by Percy Bysshe Shelley many years ago. In Hymn to Intellectual Beauty, which is partly about the nature of inspiration, he writes, "Sudden, thy shadow fell on me. I shrieked and clasped my hands in ecstasy." This idea that inspiration comes out of nowhere, that it is unpredictable, untamable, this is a very old idea. Op Dijksterhuis is a psychologist who studies the science of inspiration and creativity. Op, one of the most intriguing ideas in your work is that you have found that the brain has the capacity to continue to work on problems even when our attention has turned to other things. How does this happen? Most of us think that we focus on problems and then we solve those problems because we're focused on them.
1: I once wrote a children's book about psychology, and I compared thinking to a whale. You know, a whale sometimes surfaces, but most of the time a whale is actually underwater and it still continues to swim. And thinking is like that. If we set ourselves important goals, or if we work on something that we find very important, we think about it when we pay attention to it, but also when we don't pay attention to it, when we're doing something completely different, like watching a movie, our brain continues to work on that important problem. For things such as inspiration and creativity and problem solving, this is extremely important.
0: In some ways, I think this dovetails really nicely with the central idea of the Hidden Brain Project, which is that even as we feel like everything that happens in our minds happens at a conscious level, significant amounts of what happened in our minds, in fact, are hidden from us. That's the origin of the term hidden brain. And really what you're saying is that the same thing happens with creativity, that in some ways left to itself, that there are things that happen under the surface that we're not aware of. And I love that metaphor of the whale that spends most of its time underwater and then surfaces now and again to take a breath of air.
1: Yeah. I think the first episode of Hidden Brain I ever listened to was simply because of the name Hidden Brain. I thought, this is what I'm working on. Yeah, it's very much comparable.
0: Researchers using brain scanning equipment have monitored the brain while it shifts from task to task. What have such studies discovered about how the brain works up?
1: Well, when we started to study the idea that people think unconsciously, that's the way we call it, what we did is we gave information about four different apartments in the city of Amsterdam. This was at the time where I was working at the University of Amsterdam. We gave students information about four different apartments, and we made sure that one apartment was more attractive than the others. But they get a lot of information. It wasn't all that easy to figure it out. And we said to these participants, choose the best apartment. And we had two groups. The first group simply read the information and they chose. And the second group, they read the information. We told them to choose later on. And first they were distracted with a word puzzle, something simple. And then just a few minutes later, they were asked their favorite apartment, and they performed much better than the other group. So if you give yourself a couple of minutes to unconsciously think about something, you make better decisions. And we added a third group where we said to, after people read the information about the apartments, we said, well, you can forget about the information of the apartments. We're not going to ask you anything about it. And then they still got the word puzzles. And then it's a bit mean, but we said, okay, sorry, but we do want you to choose the best apartment. And they failed again. And in the second stage, other researchers showed that when people read the information about the apartments, certain brain areas become active. They're thinking about the apartments. And then when you set a goal to later make a choice and you do these word puzzles, then the brain areas still continue to work on the apartments. When you tell people you can forget about the information of the apartments, we're not going to use it, the brain activity in that particular area stops.
0: So this is fascinating. What you're finding is that when you tell people to focus on a problem and to focus exclusively on the problem and come up with an answer, in some ways they do worse than people who are asked first to focus on the problem and then do something else that's a little distracting and then return to the problem. But the people who are told to focus on the problem and then forget about the problem, they in fact do not do as well as the people who are given the distraction task. So in other words, focusing on something and being distracted for a little while is a great way to get your unconscious mind to continue to think about the problem.
1: Yeah, exactly. And the only thing you need is motivation, or you set yourself a goal. So let's say you talk to your partner and you think about, it's now Thursday, you tell yourself, okay, we're gonna make a city trip. But you have to decide which city you want to visit. And then you say, okay, we're not going to talk about it for too much any longer. But let's say we on Sunday evening when we have dinner together, we're going to make a decision. From that moment on, you give your unconscious mind or your hidden brain, you give a job to do. And it will think about it unconsciously for the 2-3 days until Sunday. And you increase the chances that you actually know what you want by Sunday.
0: Now, there are some goals that, in fact, are best left to the conscious mind. So if you're evaluating potential mortgages, for example, or you're consulting a manual to fix an appliance, there are domains where, in fact, thinking about the problem is better than not thinking about the problem.
1: Yeah, you can actually distinguish between three categories. There are things that our unconscious will always think about, and these have to do with basic routines or with survival or things that are very much based on emotions. You can think about love. You know, these are things that, you know, your minds of most people anyway will work on naturally. Then there's things, creativity, inspiration, scientific problems, for instance, where your mind can think about if you set yourself goals. But it doesn't do so naturally. You have to want it. You have to set yourself goals. And then there's a third category, and that's what you are referring to. These are like mortgages or pension plans, or from the perspective of your unconscious, this is just a lot of modern nonsense that it's not going to think about, you know? If you have to make decisions in that domain, and of course in modern life, we sometimes have to make such decisions. You have to do it with a lot of conscious thought. Yeah. The unconscious is not going to do it for you.
0: Let's take a look at some of the qualities of unconscious thinking that can make it so generative. You say that unconscious thought processes are capacious and can hold more information than conscious thoughts can hold. Why would this be the case, Op?
1: It's simply a consequence of the enormous capacity of our brain and the rather limited capacity of consciousness. Consciousness is one wonderful quality. It's very precise. You know, I could ask you, what's 14 times 17, and you can use a calculator. But if you don't use a calculator, your consciousness can solve this within a few seconds. Mm-hmm. The unconscious will never solve. You can solve word puzzles for 6 weeks, and you still don't know the answer. So that's the wonderful thing about consciousness. But the unconscious has this vast capacity where, let's say you have to make a decision to buy a house or not, or even to choose between various houses. The amount of information you have to process in order to reach such a decision is really enormous. Mm. And it turns out this is something that the unconscious is much better at than consciousness.
0: Hmm. In some ways, I think what you're saying is that the conscious mind functions almost like a spotlight. It basically focuses on something and is able to illuminate that thing very well. And the unconscious mind has perhaps a wider aperture. It basically it's a floodlight that is covering a much larger terrain.
1: That's exactly what it is. Yeah, that's exactly what it is. And that also makes the unconscious more wild and associative in a way. And in a sense, also more creative. You know, if you think about something unconsciously, you come up with things, sometimes at least, that are quite unexpected. Mm. And wild. And consciousness, on the other hand, yeah, exactly. It's a spotlight. It's very precise. It's not the most adventurous thinking usually, but it's precise.
0: You also say that unconscious thought processes can draw on the deep recesses of our memory. Talk about how such memories might enrich our creativity up.
1: Well, I think what happens is if you think unconsciously, yes, it's almost unlimited in when it comes to the information your unconscious uses, and it can involve basically everything, you know, including childhood memories. And I think that's one of the reasons that if scientists or artists, if they engage their unconscious, they are much more creative. They come up with things that are very much unexpected. They associate things with each other that are usually not associated.
0: In the example we talked about earlier with Henri Poincaré, you know, he talks about how the insight that he eventually had as he stepped onto this bus was an insight that allowed him to combine two ideas that, in fact, came from very different places. Talk about the idea that unconscious thought processes allow diverse ideas and experiences to mingle and combine in novel ways.
1: Yeah, I think that is also one of the things unconscious thought is capable of doing. You know, for instance, even childhood memories can be part of such an unconscious thought process. And it's almost like a definition of creativity that you combine things that aren't usually combined. And this is something our unconscious is known to be better at than if we think about something very consciously, very attentively.
0: And in some ways, this then connects with the idea that unconscious thought processes are going to be associative. In other words, one thing leads to the next, and something from your childhood might intersect with something that happens in your workplace, which might intersect with something that you see in a sports game. Whereas conscious thought processes are going to be more focused and convergent. And so you can see how conscious thinking can lead us very systematically down a path, whereas unconscious thinking, you know, it can lead us into, you know, dead ends and blind alleys, but it can also produce these unexpected connections that can lead to creativity.
1: Yeah, first it leads you deeper into the mire, as sometimes scientists say, but in the end, yeah, it often leads you to the real solutions by using the most unusual associations and combinations, yeah.
0: One remarkable capacity of unconscious thought processes is that they seem to generate seemingly complete and perfect answers. When Poincaré basically made his discovery, he said, I felt a perfect certainty. And he says later when he got home, for conscience's sake, I verified the result. In other words, he said, I knew the result was correct already, but just to go through the motions, I had to verify it. Why would that be the case? Why would unconscious thought processes come up with more complete answers, do you think, Bob?
1: Well, we don't really know, and the unconscious doesn't do it all the time, unfortunately. It only does so occasionally. But when your unconscious comes up with a solution to something, occasionally it's just perfect. There's no interference of consciousness. It's just sort of truth arriving in its purest form. And you see it in many, many different areas, not just in science. And if you look at popular music, what you see is that if you look at bands or musicians, the song that is written most rapidly is also the most famous. And with poetry, it's the same thing. You know, some of the best poems were written in 5 or 10 minutes. And Picasso, when he painted, he would immediately stop if he felt that he was thinking about it too much. He was thinking consciously. It would have to occur naturally to him. And if it didn't occur naturally anymore, he would just stop. So yeah, there's something about the unconscious that it can come up with something that is very pure, very beautiful. Unfortunately, not every day, but it occasionally happens. Yeah.
0: You described the story of the singer and songwriter Suzanne Vega, who wrote a very famous song that also came to her in a flash. What song was this? Describe what happened to her up.
1: This is Luca. Yeah, it's her song Luca. I remember watching a documentary about her on Dutch television, and she showed her interviewer the lyrics she wrote for Luca, and it was just a piece of paper that she showed. And she said, this is when I, you know, the first time I wrote it. And nothing was crossed out. It was just there. The lyrics just basically appeared to her, and she only had to write them down. And this is actually not too unusual. A lot of musicians have one or two of such songs, and they're usually their most famous. Amy McDonald wrote This Is the Life in about 15 minutes.
0: Now, the song Luca is about child abuse. It describes the story of a young boy who basically is being harmed, presumably by his caretakers. And Suzanne Vega later said that in some ways the song was autobiographical, that she was writing about herself. And here again is an example of someone's musical abilities and talents intersecting with their own childhood experiences and coming up with something that almost feels complete from the get-go.
1: Yeah, it's a wonderful example of an idea that is suddenly there and it's beautiful and it's pure and it's finished. You know, she didn't have to do much about it. I think it was both the lyrics and the music were there within minutes. Yeah, it's a wonderful example of what a creative unconscious can come up with.

0: I understand that volunteers were presented once with riddles or problems that could be solved either through analysis or by sudden insight. What kind of problems were these, and what was the outcome of the experiment up?
1: This is a tradition in cognitive psychology in the 1980s where people wanted to see, they wanted to study insight problems. And one example is, I think it goes like this. So here's a riddle. Every day, water lilies double the surface area they occupy. And at the start of the summer, there's only one lily leaf in the lake. After 60 days, the entire water surface is covered. On which day was the lake half covered with water lilies? Now, if you hear such a riddle, your conscious mind is inclined to just say, okay, so you start with one lily, and then the next day there's two, and then the third day there's four, and then you, but this is not going to get you anywhere. And what you need is insight. You need this sudden flash where you understand the riddle. And this usually occurs to you only when you take a little distance first, and maybe even, you know, go and take a walk or something. And then you realize, well, okay, if after 60 days the lake is fully covered and the number of leaves doubles every day, then of course half covered means it's the day before the last day. It's on day 59. And if the right answer comes to you, it comes in a sort of a flash. It never comes when you approach it very analytically or consciously.
0: One of the things I like about that puzzle is that in some ways it requires us to actually turn the problem on its head. So in other words, instead of starting from day one and saying, okay, day one, there's one lily, day two, there's two, and so forth, you actually start from the end and you say, okay, day 60, the lake is full. And now working backwards, when was the lake half full? And in some ways, it's you're turning the problem on its head. And when you turn the problem on its head, the problem actually becomes easy.
1: Yeah. And then understanding the problem by turning it on its head is already the solution, because then you, once you know it, you know it's actually incredibly simple. Yeah.
0: Unconscious thought processes are operating even when we're asleep, of course. You write about a study in which volunteers who had experienced REM sleep were able to better solve problems requiring divergent thinking. Tell me about this work.
1: I think it started about 30 years ago, where scientists discovered that during sleep, we engage in memory consolidation. So this means actually if we learn something, then during REM sleep, we consolidate this information so that the next day we have better memory. And then people started to do more and more experiments, and also more complex experiments, where in the evening, participants in experiments would read quite complex information about the relationship of certain stimuli, like A is always bigger than B, and B is always bigger than C, and C is always bigger than D. But in later experiments, they made this information quite complex. And during the night, people could sleep. Other people did this during the day, so they also had 8 hours until they came back to the testing room, but they couldn't sleep. And it turns out that during REM sleep, this is where people make these interesting connections, and people start to understand these very complex relations between stimuli. So only the group that slept during the night in a normal way could solve these complicated problems. People who were woken up during their REM sleep couldn't, and people who studied this during the day and so didn't sleep, they couldn't solve these problems either.
0: Now, REM sleep has long been associated with dreaming, and I'm wondering in some ways if the process of dreaming is in fact a process of creativity, because, you know, unusual things get linked when we are dreaming.
1: Yes, indeed. REM sleep is basically our dream sleep. And it's long been known that it is indeed associated with creativity. Kekulé, of course, is a good example. We know that Yesterday, probably the most famous song by the Beatles, the melody of Yesterday was dreamt by Paul McCartney. He woke up in the morning And he played that melody that he had dreamt. But for weeks, he thought, you know, it must have been plagiarism. I must have heard it somewhere before. And that's why it reappeared in my dream. And then he and Lennon and the other fellow band members, started to listen to other music, but they couldn't find it. And only after a few weeks, they realized, no, this is really something new. And he dreamt up a melody.
2: Yesterday, all my troubles seem so far away.
0: And in some ways, Op, this speaks to what parents and educators have been telling children and students for a long time. If you're studying something, you're studying a subject or learning a difficult concept, the sleep that you get is actually an essential portion of your learning process.
1: Absolutely. Yeah. And I think the more research we do, the more we figure out how important it really is. I remember my grandmother telling me, and I think this is something universal, that if you have to make an important decision, you have to sleep on it, literally. You know, don't make a decision tonight. Go sleep. And then tomorrow morning, you know, if it still feels good, then maybe you should do it. And that's like a universal wisdom. And I think maybe in the old days, people thought it was useful because at least it made sure that you weren't hurrying yourself or you weren't putting too much pressure on yourself. But now we realize more and more that, no, during our sleep, a lot of very useful things happen. There are higher cognitive processes going on while we sleep, and especially while we dream.
0: If the first step in understanding creativity is recognizing that the muse lives inside us, the next step is learning how to invite her to make an appearance. We cannot order inspiration to appear, but we can create the conditions where it is most likely to materialize. When we come back, habits and practices to coax creative ideas from the quiet corners of our minds. 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I'm Shankar Vedantam. 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
0: This is Hidden Brain. I'm Shankar Vedantam. Have you had an experience of struggling with a problem, only to have a good night's sleep and then find the answer came easily to you? Have you struggled to untangle a knotty conflict in a relationship and then found during a calm walk in nature that the problem seemed to unknot itself? If you are willing to share a personal story about inspiration and creativity with the Hidden Brain audience, please find a very quiet room and record a voice memo on your phone. 2 or 3 minutes is plenty. Email the file to us at feedback@hiddenbrain.org using the subject line inspiration. Again, that email address is feedback@hiddenbrain.org. Psychologist Op Dijksterhuis is the author of Inspiration, Where the Best Ideas Come From. Op, in terms of creating the conditions that generate insight, There are other situations, of course, besides sleep, where we also have this kind of generative thinking. The author J.K. Rowling says the idea for Harry Potter came to her while she was riding a train.
1: Yeah, it's one of the more famous and wonderful stories. She was a writer already, but she hadn't written anything she hadn't written anything of note, let's put it that way. And then she took the train from Manchester to London, and in the train compartment, it basically just hit her. The story goes that within about an hour or so, basically the entire Harry Potter story came to her with the most important persons, with the plot, the storyline, and she frantically wrote everything up. And well, in the next 15 years, she had to work really hard to actually write all these seven novels. But the idea came, during a train ride. And it was, again, one of those examples of an idea that is both beautiful and pure and more or less finished at the same time. It came to her and it was all there.

0: And in some ways, I think this speaks to an idea that we referred to earlier, where, you know, you gave students a task, and some students had to solve the task right away, and some students were distracted, and then they came back, and a third group were told about the information, but then instructed to forget the information. And you found that the students who had been distracted, in fact, did the best on the task. And we've had other guests on Hidden Brain who've talked about this idea that when it comes to our attention, there are things that our minds attend to that are, you know, harshly fascinating, which is, you know, you're in Times Square, for example, or you're at a sporting event, and there's a lot of stuff happening, and it takes up all of your mental space. But there are also experiences that we have that are quietly fascinating or softly fascinating, where we're walking in nature. So in other words, it's not like there's no stimulation coming in, but it's not hyper-stimulated. And riding a train is a little bit like that. It's softly stimulating because things are changing, the landscape is changing as the train is proceeding, but it's not changing so dramatically that it takes up all of your attention. And it seems like it's in those situations that the mind is able to wander and come up with creative ideas.
1: Yeah, those moments are indeed the best. I studied the working habits of artists and scientists, and what occurred to me is that most of them especially work in the morning. Some of them work more often than just in the morning, but the morning is usually the most productive time. We know that people are, the cognitive abilities are usually at their best between about 1.5 and 5 hours after you wake up. Although that's not true for everybody, but it's true for most people. And then in the afternoon, what you see is that many of them walk. And walking is just one example of what you may call a lightly meditative state, the same as the train ride, J.K. Rowling's train ride. There's a few more of those. And yeah, those are indeed the most productive activities when it comes to unconscious thought. And I think there's two reasons. One of them is that unconscious thought itself is working best under those conditions. If you compare it with Times Square or to a situation where you are working very hard on something or like a complex problem, your unconscious thought is not working too well because too much capacity is taken by other processes. And the second reason is that, of course, there has to be space in consciousness for a good idea to land.
0: Right.
1: So if you're watching a very good movie, you're engrossed in the movie.
0: Yeah.
1: So you're not going to get any good ideas.
0: Yeah.
1: At least not at that time. And when you walk in nature, yeah, there's plenty of room in consciousness for, to, let's say, receive ideas from the unconscious, from your hidden brain. Yeah.
0: So you say that a goal that engages the unconscious and generates insight should also be intrinsically oriented up. What do you mean by this?
1: Well, intrinsic motivation basically means that you're doing something that comes out of you, comes from the deeper regions of your brain, or maybe metaphorically from your heart. It's something you really like to do, as opposed to extrinsic motivation. These are goals that you want to achieve because of money or fame or some kind of external awards that you can win, for instance. A little bit of extrinsic motivation isn't necessarily bad, but if you want to last, if you want to persevere for a long time, you need intrinsic motivation. Extrinsic motivation dries up usually quite quickly.
0: You tell the story of Marco Pierre White, who became the youngest chef to receive 3 Michelin stars. Paint a picture for me of how he came to accomplish this and what the result was of these accomplishments up.
1: So Marco quit school when he was 16, and his father, who also was a cook, said, well, you know, okay, if you want to quit school, you can quit school, but you have to go to work. And then he said, you know, why don't you go work in the kitchen? It was a, you know, working class family, no frills, just work in the kitchen. And Marco started to work in a professional kitchen, and he said, the first time I saw it, it was like stepping in a jewelry box. He loved it. He thought it was absolutely fantastic. And within 2 years, he was the pastry chef in one of the best restaurants in the north of England. And within a few years, he had his first Michelin star, and he was very much intrinsically motivated. He loved to cook, and he was very creative, wonderful chef. And then a few years later, he had 3 Michelin stars. He was the most successful young chef. And then he continued for a while, and he one day he just woke up, and he he didn't like it anymore. And he realized that he had been too focused on extrinsic rewards, like the three Michelin stars. And that gradually his intrinsic motivation slept away through his fingers, and his extrinsic motivation became more important. And actually what he did is he stopped. He basically gave the three Michelin stars back to Michelin. He said, you can have them. I don't need them anymore. He later in interviews, he said the problem was also that up until he had these three stars, he loved cooking, and he did everything he could to become a better chef. You know, he wanted to improve himself. He wanted to challenge himself. And then he had these three Michelin stars. And the only thing you can do then is lose them again. So he started to cook in order to not make any mistakes, which is a completely different way of, you know, doing things. And he lost his interest. He didn't like it anymore.

0: So in some ways, this dovetails with work by the psychologist Ed Deasy and others that show that intrinsic motivation and extrinsic motivation are really these separate forces that live inside our minds, and that extrinsic motivations are fine. There's nothing wrong with them, but they do have this tendency to slowly erode our intrinsic motivation. So in one of his more famous studies, if I remember this correctly, you know, he went up to people who were doing some activity like solving crossword puzzles, and they were doing this activity on their own because they enjoyed doing it. And he then offered to pay them a small amount of money for each time they finished a crossword puzzle. He paid them $1 for every crossword puzzle they finished. And of course, you would think, well, this is going to increase their motivation to do crossword puzzles because they were doing them anyway, and now they're getting paid for doing them. But what he found was over time, the volunteers stopped doing the crossword puzzles unless they received the dollar. So in other words, the extrinsic motivation started to crowd out the intrinsic motivation, which is exactly what you are describing in the story with Marco Pierre-White.
1: Yeah, exactly. And there's other examples, even studies with children. You know, you ask them to make drawings, and then and this is what most children naturally love to do. And then you start to pay them or give them some other kind of reward, and they actually start to like it less. Yeah, the big problem with extrinsic motivation is not the extrinsic motivation itself, but it's the eroding, as you said, of the intrinsic motivation. You know, it's like a cuckoo in the nest, you know, it pushes the other eggs out.
0: I understand that you yourself had an experience in Ecuador some years ago that generated a moment of inspiration for you. Tell me what happened up.
1: I wanted to write a book about creativity. And after about a year, I gave up because I liked the topic, but I didn't have a good idea of what the book would be. It was all still very vague. And then about 3-4 years later, I tried again, and again I failed. And then I was in Ecuador, in Quito, the capital. Mm. And there are 4 or 5 very old churches and convents in the old town. And it suddenly dawned on me how amazing that was. You imagine, it's 16th century, you're on a boat for many, many months, and then you land on the shore of Ecuador, and then with a group of people, you go into this crazy jungle, and you walk for a couple of weeks until you reach a mountain range, and then you climb up to 8,000 feet. Your leader says, let's make a couple churches here. Mm. What these colonialists did, the first thing they did when they arrived there is build 4 or 5 of these huge churches that are obviously still standing there. They're beautiful. And then that's when it dawned on me that the book shouldn't be about creativity. It should be about inspiration. So for me, it was a very important moment, yeah.
0: Hmm. You're clearly a fan of the Beatles, because the Beatles have come up several times in our conversation. And you say that John Lennon and Paul McCartney had an unusual way of selecting the songs that they felt were worth keeping. They generated, of course, many melodies and lyrics, but didn't always finish all of them or publish all of them. What was their process up?
1: They would jam in their studio and just come up with new songs all the time. But they didn't have any recording equipment at the time. So they basically had to memorize what they did. And then at some point, they just realized that, okay, if we play something in the afternoon, maybe we remember it the next morning, and then it's probably good. And if we don't remember it the next morning, well, fine, because it's probably not good enough anyway. So they had a very natural selection process in coming up with their songs.
0: You know, it's striking to me, Op, as we are talking today, I'm realizing that in so many different ways, we are not in our daily lives, in our modern lives, really allowing the unconscious to flourish. We write down every single thought we have. We are so focused on our emails and our work. We're basically very directed in what we are trying to finish. We have goals, and we say, okay, I'm going to work on this goal very closely, and taking a day off every week to go and garden would be a waste of time. Talk about the ways in which our modern world, in some ways, is working against the capacities of our unconscious minds to help us be creative.
1: I think that basically all this modern technology, it's highly useful in some ways, but it also clutters our mind. You know, it's these days you need to remember a password when you want to order something from your local butcher. You know, it's pretty crazy these days, and it's You have to almost literally clean your mind, and you do this by things such as walking, by doing other things, and this frees up your unconscious mind again for things that you actually want to achieve, for useful things. Email, let's face it, email these days is a to-do list where other people put things on. And if you see it in this way, it's easier to sometimes just say, sorry, now I'm going to choose for myself.
0: Psychologist Op Dijksterhuis is the author of Inspiration, Where the Best Ideas Come From. Op, thank you so much for joining me today on Hidden Brain.
1: Thank you. Thank you, Shankar.
0: Can you think of a problem you solved after being stuck for a long time? 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Tara Boyle is our executive producer. I'm Hidden Brain's executive editor. 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I'm Shankar Vedantam. 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
8: 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I'm Alzo Slade.
9: And I'm Peter Sagal. We've all been there. You know you got to start planning, but you get distracted, and the next thing you know, 250 years have gone by, and you got nothing lined up for the birthday party. We'll ask who's going to fill in for the people who were going to fill in for the people who dropped out. Plus, record-setting Olympic bobsledder Alana Myers-Taylor tells us what it's like to race down the Texas hills. And Alzo Slade is absolutely chuffed to make his debut as our official judge and scorekeeper.
8: Tarps off! Let's go!
9: We'll ask who's really going guns out on our quiz. It comes up right after this hour's news.
10: Live from NPR News in Washington, I'm Nora Rahm. The U.S. military says it shot down multiple Iranian drones and missiles aimed at commercial ships in the Strait of Hormuz. Iranian officials say the ships were attempting to pass without Iran's permission. The House voted this week to invoke the War Powers Act in response to the war in Iran. It passed with the help of some Republicans. NPR's Ron Elving has more.
11: This week, four members of the Republican majority crossed the aisle to vote with the Democrats and invoke the War Powers Act on Iran. This is legislation that's been on the books since the wind down from the Vietnam War, and it requires congressional approval after an overseas deployment has lasted 60 days. We're way past that with the war on Iran, but past efforts to invoke the act have fallen short, this time with the margin of majority down to the fingers of one hand. The defection of four Republicans was enough. Now we'll see if the Senate follows through.
10: NPR's Ron Elving. The United Kingdom is condemning what it calls efforts to stir up division after the Trump administration commented on the wrongful arrest of a white student who was stabbed by a person of color in southern England. NPR's Lauren Freyer reports.
12: The U.S. State Department accused the U.K. of having a two-tiered policing system, a symptom, it said, of civilizational decline, while Vice President J.D. Vance blamed a mass invasion of migrants and what he called U.K. self-hatred. Without naming Vance, the British government condemned efforts to interfere in U.K. democracy and stir up division on streets. 18-year-old Henry Novak was falsely accused of racial abuse and handcuffed by police as he lay dying of stab wounds. His killer is now serving a life sentence. But the far right has seized on this case as proof of anti-white prejudice by police. Novak's family has said they do not want his death to be used to create division, and data show people of color are twice as likely to get arrested here. Lauren Freyer, NPR News, Bath, England.
10: More Ukrainian drones attacked targets in Russia's imperial former capital, St. Petersburg, overnight. The strikes were the second this week and appeared timed to a marquee economic forum headlined by Russian President Vladimir Putin. NPR's Charles Maines has more on the story.
13: The extent of the damage from the attack was not immediately clear, but authorities said air defenses had intercepted over 140 Ukrainian drones in all. The situation prompted the region's governor to instruct city residents to stay in their homes. Authorities throttled mobile internet service, thought to help guide the drones to their targets. The attack came on the final day of the International Economic Forum, an event used by Russian President Vladimir Putin to project Russian economic and political might. In public remarks Friday, Putin dismissed an offer by his Ukrainian counterpart, Volodymyr Zelensky, to hold face-to-face peace talks and said Russia would meet its military objectives. Charles Maines, NPR News, St. Petersburg.
10: You're listening to NPR News in Washington. A startup company tested a small nuclear reactor in Idaho this week that could someday help humans live on the moon. The Mountain West News Bureau's Hannah Merzbach has more.
14: Tom Mancinelli with the company Antares says its microreactor could power lunar space missions and remote military bases.
15: Where the grid might not be as reliable and where it's difficult to bring the liquid fuel supply.
14: A test model of Antares' microreactor went critical at the Idaho National Lab. That means the company safely controlled a nuclear fission reaction, but didn't produce any electricity. This is the first reactor in a U.S. Energy Department program to meet a July 4th deadline.

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1: Their playoff win streak, winning 15 in a row in 2017. The Knicks will have a chance to tie that record if they can sweep the next two games in Madison Square Garden. For NPR News, I'm Bruce Kahnweiser.
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4: 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I'm Mark Lefonier. Our weather forecast for the region today, mostly cloudy skies with gusty winds, a chance of showers and thunderstorms early. This afternoon, showers with a possible thunderstorm, highs in the upper 70s to low 80s. Later tonight, clouds, showers, and thunderstorms expected. Overnight, a chance of showers with a low near 60. For tomorrow, clouds, a slight chance of showers early and a high near 77. And for Sunday night, mostly clear skies, lows in the mid-50s.
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6: From NPR and WBEZ Chicago, this is Wait, Wait, Don't Tell Me, the NPR News Quiz. I'm the man who, for some reason, thought now was a good time to start a career in public radio. I'm Alzo Slade, and here's your host at the Bass Concert Hall in Austin, Texas, Peter Sagal.
7: Thank you, Alzo. Thank you, everybody. Great to be back in Austin, Texas. We have a fine show for you today. Later on, we're going to be talking to Alana Myers Taylor, the most decorated Black Winter Olympian ever. But first, we are so excited to inaugurate what cultural historians of the future will refer to as the Alzo era, as we welcome Alzo Slade as Wait Wait's new official judge and scorekeeper.
6: Thank you. Thank you, Peter. Thank you so much.
7: This is very exciting, but also, now that you are official, you are able to wield the awesome power of judging and scorekeeping. So as you start your reign, what do you want people to know about you?
6: That I am the most decorated Black scorekeeper in Wait Wait history.
7: So, if you want to be the first contestant of the Alzo era, give us a call. The number is 1-888-WAIT-WAIT. That's 1-888-924-8924. Let's welcome our first listener contestant. Hi, you're on Wait Wait, Don't Tell Me.
8: Hi, this is Jenny Stout calling in from Salt Lake City, Utah.
7: Salt Lake City is a fabulous place. Speaking of Winter Olympics, what do you do there?
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7: Oh, that's so wonderful. It's always lovely to hear. Well, Jenny, it's great to have you on the show. Let me introduce you to our panel this week from Austin. First up, a comedian and fashion designer whose new fashion project, House Cardi, by Michelle Wolf, just dropped. It's Brian Babylon. Next, one of Vulture's comedians you should and will know of 2025. It's Rachel Koster.
9: Hi, Jenny. Thank you. Hi, Rachel.
7: And host of the hit podcast Breaking Bread with Tom Papa, it's Tom Papa.
10: Hi. Hi.
7: So, Jenny, welcome to the show. You're going to play Who's Alzo this time. Alzo Slade is going to read you three quotations from this week's news. If you can correctly identify or explain two of them, you will win our prize. Any voice from our show you might choose for your voicemail. Are you ready to go?
8: I sure hope so. I've been cramming all day.
7: Well, you have. All right, well, here is your first quote, and as I'm sure you'll recognize from Alzo's imitation, it is Vanilla Ice.
6: I don't even vote, so I don't even care. I'll go play for Putin if you want.
7: Warm Body, Vanilla Ice, was one of the few performers not

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1: Showers and thunderstorms. Later this afternoon, showers and a possible thunderstorm. Highs in the upper 70s to low 80s. Later tonight, clouds, showers, and thunderstorms expected. Overnight, just a chance of showers. Temperatures in the upper 50s to low 60s. For tomorrow, clouds with a slight chance of showers early. Highs tomorrow in the low to mid 70s.
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3: We here at Planet Money are firm believers in the saying, there's no such thing as a dumb question. Because even the most simple questions can lead to incredibly intricate answers that reveal how the economy works. So we get especially excited when y'all come to us with questions that you feel like you should already know the answers to. Like the other day, we got a question from a listener named Valerie Brecky, who at first didn't even want us mentioning her name.
4: I have a lot of friends that listen to NPR, specifically Planet Money. And I think it's embarrassing when you don't know the answer to what should be a basic question every American should know, in my opinion.
3: That is not true at all. That's like my whole job is to not know the answers to questions and then figure them out.
4: I don't know.
3: Luckily, Valerie got over it. She told us she thought of her question while prepping for a camping trip. She has a diesel-guzzling camper van and had a question related to how much it costs to fill up at the pump. So she whipped out her phone and started talking into it, voice to text, pressed send. And when her email landed in our inbox, it read, "Hi, Planet Honey." I got a kick out of that.
4: That's not what I said. That's what voice to text said.
3: What did you say?
4: Hi, Planet Money. It would be so awesome if you guys could do an episode explaining OPEC to us like we're 5 years old.
3: I have an almost five-year-old who definitely has never heard of the Organization of the Petroleum Exporting Countries. Not sure she knows what gas is either. And Valerie's question gets more advanced real fast. She asked what OPEC does to make oil prices go up or down.
4: In general, I understand they exist to keep supply low in order to keep prices higher. But I don't understand why, what, when, how, why keep prices high?
3: Love it. All right, I am going to try to answer as many of those questions as possible. I will do my best.
4: Awesome.
3: Hello and welcome to Planet Money's maybe regularly occurring series, Everything You Wanted to Know About
4: What is OPEC?
3: But We're Too Afraid to Ask. I'm Nick Fountain. Today on the show, we're going to track down the answers to Valerie's questions. What is OPEC? Why does it exist? How and why does it control oil prices? And why did the United Arab Emirates recently leave OPEC?
4: You know what else I thought would be interesting to know?
3: What?
4: Can you actually expect to see gas prices fall at some point in time given the UAE departure?
3: All right, good luck on the camping trip. Thank you so much.
4: Thank you. Bye.
3: All right, bye-bye.
5: 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This is NPR.
3: All right, let's do this. Our first two questions, courtesy of listener Valerie, what is OPEC and why does it exist? The simplest answer, it's a group of oil states that have huge sway over oil markets because they decide together how much to pump. But there is so much more, starting with a great story about why OPEC exists, which involves a secret meeting under a tree on the banks of the Nile. This meeting happened in 1959, and the reason it happened had to do with who controlled the oil market at the time, which was not the countries that had the most oil, you know, the Saudi Arabia and Venezuelas of the world. Who controlled the oil markets was the American and European companies that were drilling in those countries. And those companies, which included the likes of Gulf and Shell and Texaco, you might remember from our recent show about Venezuelan oil, had a pretty cool nickname, the Seven Sisters. So the Seven Sisters were the huge companies that were extracting oil from the oil states. And as the name implies,

0: It's 1:59. Good afternoon, and thanks for tuning in for This American Life on WRVO. The show's wrapping up for now, but we'll be back at its usual time next Saturday afternoon at 1 o'clock. We hope you'll join us. 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
1: From the Center for Investigative Reporting and PRX, this is Reveal. I'm Al Letson. Residents in a small North Carolina town are frustrated with the news.
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6: Every single person has to figure out what's true in the world. 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
1: Today on Reveal, repairing the cracked foundation of the Fourth Estate. But first, this news.

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1: We are really in a starved area as far as local news goes.
2: We actually looked at the boy and girl.
3: The business model for news has all but collapsed in the U.S., especially at the local level, killing off reporting jobs and leaving thousands of communities without the information they need to act as citizens. Another crisis facing journalism, trust. 50 years ago, more than 70% of Americans said they had confidence in the media. Now, that number is less than 30%. Today, we're going to dig into why so many journalism organizations have gone the way of the dodo and what can be done for the ones remaining to rebuild trust with their audiences. To do this, we're partnering with Scene on Radio, the podcast from PRX and the Kenan Institute for Ethics at Duke University. Later, we'll hear from co-host Chenjerai Kumanyika, but first, reporter and host John Biewen picks up the story at the diner in Elizabethtown.
4: The men around the table at the corner cafe, lamenting the decline of their local paper, recognize that the economics of the newspaper business changed.
1: Of course, you got to have sell advertisements to make it a go of it and that type of thing. But just the small markets started to suffer.
2: We actually looked at the boy and girl.
4: That's Robin Summerlin, who owns a local business, asking if I've ever read the Bladen Journal. It serves this county of 30,000 people and comes out weekly.
5: In my opinion, it's nothing but fluff. The headline the other day was 550 people running in the race at Lou Mill. That was the number one top story. No news.
4: Hear that? No news.
1: But once again, it's just him and his wife at the paper. Isn't that right?
2: Yeah, they have an office person.
1: Yeah, they don't have staff.
2: I don't count her at the paper.
6: We're one of the biggest counties, and you know we go from East Arcadia all the way over to White Oak. And
4: when I met Mark DeLapp in 2025, he was the editor and general manager of the Bladen Journal. He has since retired. He's not from Bladen County, and the paper's owners aren't either. DeLapp ran the paper for Champion Media, based 170 miles away near Charlotte. Champion owns a collection of small-town papers in seven states.
7: Right now, we're heading toward the downtown area. The courthouse is over to the left.
4: The Bladen Journal's history in Elizabethtown dates to 1898. It was independently owned until the 2000s, when a newspaper chain acquired it. It was sold several more times before Champion bought it in 2017. Mark DeLapp is originally from Wisconsin. Before coming to the Journal in 2024, he edited rural newspapers in Minnesota, Iowa, and Wyoming.
6: I've been used to working in areas where I'm the staff. Here, when I came here, it was the same thing, and that appeals to me because I have the creative control of what goes into the newspaper.
4: DeLapp does have a customer service rep, a part-time sports editor who mainly covers the high school teams, and a few unpaid contributors, including his wife, who writes a food column. Mark inherited a Bladen Journal that had already been downsized. He talks with pride about changes he's made, like ramping up the use of photography.
6: We went from maybe having maybe four or five, maybe up to eight pictures in the newspaper to almost 40 pictures a week. I'm a photographer, so that's kind of one of my passions.
4: Mark's own articles are usually profiles of local people and other features, or light personal essays, for example, about his failed attempts to raise houseplants. He admits there's not a lot of news in his paper.
6: It is a small community. It's not like we've got a lot of news. We have to prioritize what we are putting in. I write so much content sometimes during the week that things sometimes don't get in.
4: DeLapp knows that some in the community are not satisfied with the Journal in its current state. But he says that's the life of a journalist. You won't please everyone.
6: Some people have said this is the best it's ever been. And some say, no, you don't cover everything you're supposed to cover. And

0: things like this. And so when you got one person trying to run to all the stories and cover it all, that's, I think, the best you can do.
1: No question, Delap has a tough job. But the bare-bones staffing of a newspaper like the Journal can affect not only the stories that it covers and doesn't cover, but also the quality of its journalism.
2: The confidence and the trust has really, really diminished.
1: This is Althea Weaver. She lives in the tiny, mostly black town of East Arcadia, 25 miles from Elizabethtown. She was chair of the Democratic Party in Bladen County from 2023 until the spring of 2025.
2: Sometimes there's editorials that are in the Bladen Journal that I would call questionable.
1: A disturbing example, she says, came in 2024. The day before the general election, November 4th, the Bladen Journal printed a statement from Weaver's Republican counterpart that contained inflammatory misinformation.
2: The Republican Party chair, he put an article that was very, very controversial. Talked about immigrants in Bladen County being allowed to vote and they were not registered, and just stirred up a whole bunch of controversy that was not true.
1: The claim was that undocumented immigrants were voting, which of course would be illegal. It would have been one thing if the paper had quoted the man making these accusations in a news article while accurately identifying him as a partisan official and pointing out there was no evidence for his claims, which there wasn't, according to the North Carolina Election Board. Instead, the Bladen Journal published this.
3: The following was sent via email from Wayne Schaefer of the Board of Elections. FYI, important to note that Hispanic voters are suddenly showing up at the polls at the last minute, despite 17 days of available early voting. We are seeing reports of Guatemalan and Venezuelan individuals showing up to vote, but not all of them have proof of citizenship or of legitimate photo ID. If you see this sort of thing going on...
1: In case you didn't catch it, the article had a serious factual error, aside from the unsubstantiated allegations about voter fraud. It wrongly identified the author of the statement, Wayne Schaefer, as being a member of the Bladen County Election Board, when in fact he was the county Republican Party chairman. Not a nonpartisan government official, but very much a partisan player. The paper's manager and editor, Mark Delap, told me it was an honest mistake and not his fault.
0: That was kind of a strange situation.
1: Delap said he mistakenly described Schaefer as being with the County Board of Elections because a member of that board emailed him Schaefer's statement, along with other information from the board.
0: We pretty much just print what the Board of Elections sends us.
1: Delap said a board member named Michael Acock sent him the Schaefer statement.
4: Hello.
1: Hello, Mr. Acock. When I reached him on the phone, Mike John Acock, Ewing, a Republican member of the five-member election board, confirmed that he'd received the statement about illegal voting written by the GOP chairman and passed it on to Mark Delap at the newspaper. He told me he's sure that Delap knew who Wayne Schaefer was, so he can't explain why Delap's article misidentified Schaefer as part of the election board.
4: I am regretful that Mr. Delap apparently had a lapse or whatever and got it wrong. Sorry that happened. It happened. You can't go back and fix it. I am confident that it was an oopsie, if you will. He did not mean anything malicious by it.
1: Mark Delap concedes that his paper printed false information. But despite a request from the State Board of Elections that he issue a correction, he told me he'd felt no need to do so.
0: I would not have run a correction because it came out of their office.
1: That is from the County Election Board.
0: If I write something and I make a mistake, I'll write a correction. But if I didn't write it, how am I going to correct it? That's not journalism.
1: Actually, it is journalism. Delap printed a factual error, not to mention explosive, baseless allegations. Good reporting would have meant correcting those errors. To understand the collapse of the local news economy in places like rural North Carolina, I went to see one of the nation's leading experts on that trend, Penelope Muse Abernathy. As it happens, she lives in the Border Belt, an hour's drive west of Elizabethtown.
5: I'm Penny.
6: I'm Penny John.
1: We're in Scotland County now, near the county seat of Laurinburg.
5: You're almost at peak for the azaleas and the rhododendron. But
1: Penny lives with her husband in her childhood home, which she tells me her parents built themselves after World War II.
5: What people don't realize is when you're live in the country, it's always something. I mean, it is.
1: Abernathy decided to come home in retirement, but she had a long career holding important jobs elsewhere.
5: I am a retired professor, retired business executive for the Wall Street Journal, New York Times, and Harvard Business Review, and a journalist. And once a journalist, always a journalist.
1: Abernathy ended her career in academia at the University of North Carolina and then at Northwestern. She's one of the nation's leading experts on the collapse of the journalism industry, and in particular on news deserts. More on what that means in a minute. Penny's story offers a revealing window into the media crackup, especially in newspapers, and how it flowed from bigger technological and economic changes.
5: The summer after I graduated from high school, I started as a journalist at the Laurinburg Exchange right here.
1: The Laurinburg Exchange, which serves Scotland County, is another weekly that dates to the 19th century. Today, it's owned by the same chain that owns the Bladen Journal and has a similar skeleton staff. Penny went to the University of North Carolina in the early 70s, working summers at the Laurinburg and Greensboro newspapers. After graduating, she reported for papers in North Carolina, Kansas, and finally at a Dallas daily that no longer exists.
5: While at the Dallas Times-Herald, I had one of those great epiphanies where you realize that the great journalism war that was going on then was not going to necessarily be won by good journalism.
1: At the time, in the early 1980s, Dallas was one of the last cities that still had two daily papers fighting for dominance and survival, the Times-Herald and the Morning News. Both had good reporters who covered the city well, she says. But Penny saw that her paper was going to lose out because of unwise business decisions
5: that were often being made by chains with leaders who lived out of the community and basically focused on the profit.
1: Penny reached out to a trusted mentor, an executive with the Knight Ridder newspaper chain.
5: And I called him up and I said, I've just realized the war is going to be lost here. And he said, if you care about good journalism, you need to learn the business.
1: Abernathy got a mid-career fellowship at Columbia to study business and economics journalism. She stayed to get her MBA and learn finance.
5: And, you know, what it did is it taught me to understand what was going on with private equity at that point. It taught me how to understand hedge funds.
1: In other words, she got educated about the piles of capital that drive what happens in the U.S. economy, including the news industry, and how the people who move that money around really operate. The deep economic changes of the last few decades are key to the story of American journalism and its collapse. But before we tell that story, here's Penny talking about happier times, just one or two generations ago.
5: I think the kind of golden age of newspaper journalism was from the late 70s up through the early aughts.
1: In those years, newspapers were thriving financially and expanding their staffs. Lots of metro papers prided themselves on serving not just their cities, but their states, or big chunks of their states.
5: For instance, you get the Raleigh paper in North Carolina saying they covered eastern North Carolina like kudzu. And in fact, they did, similarly for Charlotte. So we benefited in North Carolina by having really four or five really robust
6: metro papers. You had one in Charlotte, you had one in Raleigh, you had the Greensboro and the Winston-Salem paper, and then you had the Fayetteville and the Wilmington papers and the Asheville papers kind of coming in at the right under that big umbrella.
1: Between the 1950s and 2000, North Carolina newspapers, large and small, won 10 Pulitzer Prizes, including 7 just in the 1980s and 90s. In those days, North Carolina's bigger city papers had one-person bureaus dotted across the regions they covered. So the Raleigh, Wilmington, and Fayetteville papers all had reporters working and competing for stories in the border belt, in addition to the local papers, at least one in each county, with several full-time journalists. In the early 2000s, North Carolina's two biggest papers, the Charlotte Observer and the Raleigh News and Observer, each boasted a newsroom of 250 to 300 people. But that was then. As of 2026, each of those papers employs just a few dozen journalists, a small fraction of their reporting power a few decades ago. Combined with the collapse of most small-town papers, this means there's almost nobody covering a lot of these rural counties, period. Through her work at the University of North Carolina, Penny Abernathy popularized the term news desert.
6: I define a news desert as an area, whether urban, suburban, or rural, where there is very limited access, and I want to say very limited access, to the type of critical news and information that feeds a democracy at the local level and brings us together to solve problems.
1: The latest edition of a national report that Abernathy created at UNC found that about two-thirds of North Carolina's 100 counties are now news deserts. Penny and her husband, Harry, a retired pastor, and like her, a former newspaper reporter, are active news consumers. But she tells me even they just come up empty sometimes.
6: Let me give you two examples. The first one is with local county commissioner races here. I tried like the Dickens to find out where people stood. I basically ended up not voting in that, because I'm not going to vote if I can't get the information. The same thing happened with sheriff's race 2 years before. And I mean, my husband and I, as former journalists, we are diligent. We know how to go get the information.
1: But you can't find a news article that no one has written or published. So what happened between that financial golden age for newspapers from the 70s to the 2000s and today?
6: Well, you know, we look at two or three inflection points right here. And so it's really quite common to say digital did it and Craigslist killed off the newspapers. In fact, Craigslist really hurt the large metros.
1: In those lucrative years, newspapers made most of their money from advertising, including classifieds. Craigslist, founded in 1995, gave businesses and anyone with a couch or a car to sell a cheaper and sometimes free way to advertise. Other online advertisers joined in, from Facebook to Cars.com. For big city newspapers, demand for ads fell off a cliff. That didn't really happen in small towns. Abernathy says local businesses like car dealers and retail stores still routinely advertised in their hometown papers into the 2000s. But the spread of big box stores like Walmart took out a lot of retailers, and the Great Recession of 2008 killed off countless other local businesses.
6: When Wall Street sneezed and then had a cold and then pneumonia, it was disastrous for many of these small rural communities that were still supporting a local newspaper, because Main Street suffered horrendously, especially in the aftermath of the mortgage crisis and everything else.
1: The U.S. has lost one-third of its newspapers since 2005, according to Abernathy and her colleagues at Northwestern. The collapse of their business model brought about a dramatic shift in the incentives for newspaper owners. Penny explains. Before the Great Recession, if you wanted to buy a strong local newspaper, you had to pay about 14 times that paper's annual profit.
6: Think about that for a moment. That means if you're going to own a newspaper for 14 years, you're going to have to invest if you want to sell it again.
1: In other words, you had to keep the paper strong for more than a decade just to get your investment back and to entice the next buyer.
6: In the aftermath of 2008, suddenly you could own a newspaper for three times earnings.
1: Now, as an investor, you could get your money back much more quickly. This was like a flashing blue light special for private equity firms to buy up newspapers by the dozen.
6: And at the end of 3 years, you can decide, you can come in, and the first thing you're going to do is you're going to slash costs. And I'll go on and milk the cow, harvest it, or I will flip it, which there were a lot of flipping. Or the third thing, you can just say, oh gosh, we cut costs. There's just no, we're going to consolidate it with another paper four counties away. And that's how you end up with getting a, what I call ghost newspapers. Papers that are still published, either online or in print, but they have really nobody on staff.
1: The newspapers we're talking about in the Border Belt, like the Bladen Journal we visited in this episode, are not quite ghost papers by Penny's definition. They have at least one full-time journalist on staff, but they are a shell of what they used to be.
7: Money isn't the only challenge facing the news industry. There's also a crisis of trust. A majority of Americans say that major media has a left-leaning bias. But is it true? That's coming up next on Reveal. Stay with us.
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7: From the Center for Investigative Reporting and PRX, this is Reveal. I'm Al Letson. Today, we're looking into the collapse of American journalism, including a crisis of trust. A 2025 Gallup poll found that 7 in 10 Americans said they had little to no confidence in the media when it comes to reporting the news fully, accurately, and fairly. And people on the political right are far more likely to say the media has a left-leaning bias. But is it true? To dig into that, we're partnering with the podcast Seen on Radio. Reporter and host John Biewen picks up our story in rural North Carolina, a news desert down in the southeast corner of the state. Here's John.
1: We opened the show here at the Corner Cafe in Elizabethtown, North Carolina. But I have to tell you about one more thing that happened that morning.
12: Can I just ask sort of whoever wants to?
1: When I asked where they get their national news, the men who spoke up said they watch TV networks that they see as fair to President Trump and Republicans.
13: I don't watch a lot of news, but what I watch Newsmax or Fox, and I feel like it's not as politically leaning.
14: Don't believe a thing coming out. I mean, they're so biased and telling untruths, but I essentially watch Fox.
1: I ask, is everyone here on the same page politically? Ray Cross, the retired dentist, says...
14: The liberals quit coming. No.
1: The man sitting straight across from me hasn't said much. His name is Robin Summerlin. He's balding with a gray beard and mustache. As he gets up to leave...
15: I'm a good worker.
1: Summerlin writes something on a small piece of paper and casually hands it to me. It's his name and a phone number. I want to know what's up, but we make eye contact, and I decide not to ask. I slip the paper in my pocket.
15: Take care, buddy.
14: See ya.
1: When I get home, I call the number, and days later, Summerlin and I meet at the small business he owns on the edge of Elizabethtown.
16: So where are we, Robin?
15: We're at the Front Porch Party Rental Warehouse. This is where we're storing our inventory of tents, tables, chairs, and linens.
1: Robin's been in the party rental business for 25 years. He's in his late 60s. I ask him about what happened at the diner.
16: Sounds like you had a little something more you wanted to say to me. Tell me about it.
15: Absolutely. That. I mean, seriously, I had to go, but I also had to go because my friend right beside me just piped right in with, I watch Fox News and Newsmax all the time. And, I mean, I don't even think I would know how to find Newsmax. I might listen to Fox News 20 minutes here and 20 minutes there a week just to see what they're saying. My friends that we eat breakfast with all the time consider me a liberal, but I consider myself in the middle. I am a CNN person. CNN, I believe, is calling him out correctly on almost everything.
1: Him being Donald Trump.
15: I'm a complete anti-Trumper. I despise him. I think he is terrible for our country.
1: Summerlin says he voted for Kamala Harris and hasn't voted for any Republican for 30 years. I ask him why he was eager to say all this publicly, but not in front of his friends.
15: Well, we don't actually talk about politics much at breakfast, which is fine with me. You know, I mean, it's a good subject to stay away from. I know how they feel.
1: Near the end of our conversation, Robin says he appreciates that we're taking a look at the news media.
15: I value good journalism. It's important to me. I think it's important to the country. I want somebody to talk truth to power. I want there to be questioning and back-checking and calling people out.
1: It seems fair to say that most people would agree with that sentiment in principle. Just about everybody would say the news media should report the facts and hold powerful people accountable. But for more than half a century, there's been a steady drumbeat, overwhelmingly on the political right, of this accusation.
17: Now, I recognize, sadly, that the Washington Press Corps is all too often the Praetorian Guard of the left.
18: The media's focus on priorities, they don't line up with the rest of America.
19: No wonder people hate the media. Now, at this point, neither the press nor the Democrats have a shred of cred.
1: So, what about this claim of a liberal news media? First, we have to get clear on who and what we're talking about. Which media? There's general agreement about the meaning of the phrase mainstream media today. The leading national newspapers, New York Times, Washington Post, Wall Street Journal, the big three broadcast TV networks, and the major cable news networks. Some would include PBS and NPR. But fewer and fewer people get their news from these sources. That's why you increasingly hear them called the legacy media. These outlets used to be dominant.
20: We see that older people, yes, are still sticking with TV, but younger people are increasingly preferring to access news via social and video networks. So 54% of...
1: This is Richard Fletcher of the Reuters Institute at the University of Oxford in July 2025. He's presenting the results of an annual survey that his institute does across dozens of countries, including the United States. The survey found that in 2025, social and video networks, think Facebook, YouTube, TikTok, Instagram, for the first time they passed television as the leading source of news for Americans. So what about these fast-growing new media sources? Do they exhibit liberal bias? In a 2025 study, Media Matters for America, a left-leaning media watchdog group, looked at more than 300 popular online shows.
2: And then we evaluated if they did in fact talk about news and politics and whether they did so with a right-leaning or left-leaning ideological bent.
1: That's Kayla Gogarty of Media Matters at a University of Delaware event in July 2025. She says the researchers used publicly available data to assess the audience size of these various shows.
2: First and foremost, we found substantial asymmetry with right-leaning shows having five times as many followers and subscribers across platforms as left-leaning shows. As you can see from this chart here, the right-leaning shows are indicated by red and the left.
1: She's describing an infographic that went viral. Against a white backdrop, there's a bunch of big red circles with names like Joe Rogan, Ben Shapiro, Jordan Peterson, and Charlie Kirk. The red circles are interspersed with some blue ones, most of them much smaller. You may have to zoom in to see the names of the left-leaning shows. The Young Turks, The Breakfast Club, Midas Touch podcast.
2: So this means that there are more right-leaning popular shows online and that these shows have larger audiences. In fact, we found that 9 of the 10 top shows with the largest followings were right-leaning. Only Trevor Noah's show, which was categorized as left-leaning, even breached the top 10.
1: Add to this that a relentlessly right-wing network, Fox News, is the number one cable news channel in the country. That conservative media companies like Sinclair and Salem own hundreds of local TV and radio stations between them, and that most of the top talk radio hosts are right-wingers. Sean Hannity, Glenn Beck, Dana Lash, Hugh Hewitt, and many more. With all this in mind, I was tempted to say, well, so much for the claim about a liberal news media. But not so fast. I talked to this expert who said, first of all, don't write off the importance of the legacy media.
21: I think they have not lost their influence.
1: Michael Massing is a longtime writer and former executive editor of the Columbia Journalism Review. He pointed out that the legacy media still does the lion's share of original reporting.
21: These are large news gathering operations, and I think that that is the critical thing. I think that they are putting out information that everybody else sort of then either feeds on or amplifies on or criticizes and the like.
22: All right, Dan, here's the Wall Street Journal story has published. I'm just reading this now for the first time.
23: The Washington Post has stunning new details today.
24: Well, again, I don't know if the New York Times actually produced any real evidence of a so-called drug problem, but again...
25: And it's an explosive new story in The Atlantic that just posted. It cites dozens of FBI sources, which is...
1: The same goes for the national news that reaches people through their local outlets, TV, radio, and newspapers. A great deal of the actual journalism flows from the legacy media. Massing says another reason to take old media seriously is its powerful influence among elites, at least establishment liberals and centrists. The Times, the Post, the Journal, and a few other outlets, the Atlantic and the New Republic, you could argue they are the media for lots of society's most powerful people in government, business, education, the arts.
21: All of these are dependent on these top publications for their information and their worldview.
1: The mainstream media are far less dominant than they used to be, but they still matter. So, what are their biases?
26: Hello. Hey.
27: Hi, how are you?
1: I asked Peter Beinart, the writer and professor of journalism and political science at City University of New York.
27: Sure.
1: What's the best argument for liberal bias in the legacy media?
27: I think the strongest argument for that would not be about coverage of economic policy or foreign policy. It would be that these institutions tend to have people who are of backgrounds that are more secular than most Americans. They're going to be more urban. They may be more young. They will have come off and out of particular kind of educational institutions. And that may incline them to a set of views about what we think of cultural issues, whether it's guns or LGBT issues or abortion or perhaps even immigration, that would mean that they see those things quite differently than Americans who are more religious, more rural, maybe less likely to be college educated. And so I think that there is a cultural divide there.
1: So Beinart says, legacy media lean liberal on social questions. But what about other core issues like the economy and foreign policy? To help make his point, Beinart distinguishes between terms like liberal or left of center and stronger language like left wing, never mind far left.
0: The far left media has spread terrible lies and stories about the Trump administration and the...
27: Depends what one means by left wing, you know. One kind of longstanding or kind of simple way of thinking about what left wing means is that it involves some fundamental critique of capitalism or connected perhaps in foreign policy, a critique of imperialism.
1: Peter says you'd be hard pressed to find a sustained critique of capitalism coming from, say, the New York Times, CNN, or the broadcast networks.
27: None of those are places that actually regularly platform socialist voices, for instance.
1: Don't forget, Beinart says, most leading news organizations in the U.S. are themselves profit-making corporations.
27: So they're participating in the capitalist system, and they themselves are subject to corporate pressure. So to me, it just shows the degradation of language to call these institutions left-wing. If you wanted to call The Nation left-wing or Jacobin left-wing, okay, I think then you could have a reasonable conversation about that, the use of that term.
1: Beinart also mentioned imperialism, the long-running American project of overseas domination, as he puts it. People on the left often oppose and criticize the country's foreign adventures, as do some on the right. What about the legacy media and its approach to international affairs?
3: States like these and their terrorist allies constitute an axis of evil.
1: This is from a CNN special report in September 2002, during the lead-up to the U.S. invasion of Iraq the following March.
4: The case against Saddam, the publicly available evidence, is largely circumstantial but troubling.
1: Most Americans now see the Iraq war as a mistake, a war not worth fighting. Some would say a foreign policy disaster. The Bush administration, with congressional approval, launched the invasion of Iraq based on claims that turned out to be false, that the government of Saddam Hussein was building weapons of mass destruction. Afterwards, some in the mainstream media apologized for their role in backing the administration's claims. Michael Massing wrote a book about the episode. He highlights a New York Times article in September 2002 with the front page headline, U.S. says Hussein intensifies quest for A-bomb parts. In the piece, reporters Judith Miller and Michael Gordon chose an ominous image, writing that some in the administration worried, quote, the first sign of a smoking gun may be a mushroom cloud.
21: It was the idea that the smoking gun of Iraq's weapons of mass destruction could end up being a nuclear bomb going off. And it got picked up by the Bush administration officials.
1: Condoleezza Rice, Bush's national security advisor, was soon quoted by other news organizations using the very image the Times reporters had coined. We don't want the smoking gun to be a mushroom cloud, she said. Massing says the Times and other major outlets downplayed the more skeptical voices within the U.S. government about the claims of an Iraqi nuclear program.
21: And the country paid a price. Again, I don't want to overstate. I mean, the Bush administration is obviously the entity that is responsible, but the news media played a supporting role led by the Times.
1: A lot of experts have made this observation, that on international issues, the legacy media are generally more conservative and more in sync with U.S. government policy than they are on domestic issues. So it seems there is a grain of truth to the liberal media accusation on some social issues. But on the whole, there's a powerful case to be made that that narrative is a myth. The decades-long drumbeat has had its intended effect, though. It's been a strikingly successful campaign. The story of a left-leaning media has caused millions of people to tune out or to go looking for news that aligns with their biases.
5: Coming up, I sit down with John and his co-host Chenjerai Kumanyika to talk about how the decline of local news has helped fuel the perception that the media leans left. 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Don't go anywhere.

0: When the Pope released his AI encyclical, the co-founder of Anthropic sat beside him and gave a speech.
1: How will we ensure that the gains of AI are shared globally? It is an unsolved problem.
0: But is it really?
2: We have historically proven tools that are actually pretty good at redistributing wealth and power. They're called taxes.
0: How Anthropic markets itself as a moral leader. 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
4: From the Center for Investigative Reporting and PRX, this is Reveal. I'm Al Letson. For nearly a decade, Donald Trump has attacked news organizations that publish critical stories, dismissing them as fake news. It's part of a coordinated effort to discredit the press as biased. Our partners today from the podcast Scene on Radio have been looking into the state of the news media, including accusations of one-sidedness. And the hosts are with me now to talk about what they've learned. My good friends, John Bewin and Chenjerai Kumanyika. Gentlemen, how you doing today?
5: Doing good.
6: Glad to be here, man.
4: So you looked at two big ideas here. The implosion of the business model for journalism and also this accusation of liberal bias in the media. Are those completely separate issues, or are they related in some way?
5: Yeah, it might seem like they're separate, but I do think they come together. There's been this drumbeat for decades and decades, mostly from the right, that the news media are biased towards the left or that are left-leaning. But that gets exacerbated in a time when you have the spread of news deserts where local reporting has collapsed across much of the country. So why would that be? Well, when you have no local news, people actually pay more attention to national news. And national news is much more heavily oriented towards the Republicans versus the Democrats, the left versus right. And the media that people consume is often very partisan, even more so on social media and video platforms and so on. It's the algorithm feeding you the perspective of your side and telling you that the other side hates you and they are against you and they're terrible, right? So that actually ends up exacerbating that sort of divide and contributes to the perception of media bias, particularly among folks on the right. So I think the two kind of conversations really come together in that context.
4: Your podcast, Scene on Radio, is all about asking big, hard questions about who we are and how we got this way. Why did you decide to dedicate the newest season to diving deep into the state of journalism? Why do you think it matters?
6: Listen, on one level, one thing I think John and I have encountered, and I'm sure you have, is that everybody is kind of infuriated with the news media, right? On various sides on the political spectrum, people are really, you know, talk about news and you're just going to see everybody's blood start to boil. I mean, there's certainly the trust in the legacy news organizations is really low and there's all kinds of data to prove this. But the problem is we need the news media. We can't avoid it. You need to know what's going on with your local politics, your local school board, and you need to know what's going on in the country. And so we can't avoid it. And yet I think that the vocabulary we have to talk about the problems, just simply hurling the accusation of bias or the assumptions we have, even I think people who are very smart about this, people I agree with, a lot of the assumptions are off. So I think that this is crucial because I just don't think we can solve the crises that are in front of us right now. And I should say, we are in profound crisis right now of democracy, right, of the environment, of all these things. And we need information, good information, to be able to solve this. So we wanted to give ourselves better history, a better vocabulary, and suggest, you know, some of the ways forward.
4: Why'd you decide to focus your reporting on a rural part of North Carolina, Bladen County? Like, what do you think we can learn from this place in particular?
5: We decided early on that we wanted to have not just the expert voices and the historians and the media experts, but that we wanted to ground the project in a place and in the lives of regular people and sort of looking over the shoulders of quote-unquote everyday Americans as they're thinking about and consuming the news that they get. And southeastern North Carolina, it's close to where I live. It's a couple hours drive. And it's a diverse place that has seen a lot of the economic and political shifts that are really quite common across the country. So it's very representative in that way. It's also, these are places that are news deserts, where their local news organizations have shriveled to next to nothing, and they just don't have information about what's going on around them.
4: Chenjerai, you teach journalism at NYU. I'm curious whether anything about what you learned in the reporting that you both did about news media influence, does it change or influence the way you think about teaching journalism?
6: Oh, it definitely does. Like I have, you know, we have a popular intro to journalism class here at NYU. And I see these, you know, kind of bright-eyed and bushy-tailed students who come in, and I'm like, wow, y'all are basically like, yo, I'm not going to go and become some kind of like tech entrepreneur. I want to do this, right? They really believe in journalism's power to change the world. I think that some of the myths that we're debunking in this series are built into some of the materials you get, sort of narratives about what has come before. I mean, in some sense, I think journalists do a better job than people think about handling the idea of objectivity. A lot of students come thinking that, like, I'm just going to tell them, be objective, and that's it. And it's like, no, there's been robust debates about this. Ultimately, though, I think the most important thing is that, and one thing we explore in the series, is that the best journalism in this country, the journalism that has been the most factual, that has done the most for democracy, has been journalism in which people were part of a tradition that was advocating for something, whether it's where I'm advocating because I don't want the environment to be destroyed. It was the black, you know, journalists who were advocating for black people to have rights and to try to achieve part of a democracy. It was the women who were fighting for women's rights, like journalism that happened in those contexts. That's literally, they created the stuff that we say we're proud of when we talk about America. And they were also factual. It's not a binary between reporting, investigating, trying to figure out what's true, rendering it in its complexity, but ultimately saying, yo, if this ultimately is a white supremacist conclusion, I'm going to report that. What's crucial is that you got to report the truth even when it challenges your assumptions. Don't go in with a hypothesis and just confirm your hypothesis. That ain't journalism. But if your journalism condemns people in power, you damn sure better report that.
4: Were there things that you guys found that really surprised you?
5: For me, I came away with a stronger sense than I expected going in that most of the problems that we have with our news media at the root have to do with the fact that we have an overwhelmingly for-profit corporate news media system. And that is a policy choice that this country has made over centuries and particularly over the last, you know, 50 years. And it's not the choice that other countries like ours have made. And it sets us apart in ways that are not enviable and not good. And that's a debate that we're not having in the country. So that if our project could in some small way help to advance a discussion about, well, what would actually constitute a good and effective and functioning news media system in a functioning democracy, we'd be very happy about that.
6: Look, this crisis of news that we're exploring in this series has a lot of pieces to it, but we still have to figure out what's true. Every single person has to figure out what's true in the world. And I think that journalism gives us a way to do that. It's the best set of methodologies for us to do that, especially in real time. And we need institutions that can help us do that. So as frustrating as it is, I don't think it's something we can give up on.
4: Damn, I don't know what to say. Like, that's beautiful. Yes. John Biewen and Chenjerai Komunika, thank you so much for coming on to the show.
6: Thanks for having us, man.
5: Thanks for having us, Al.
4: This week's show was adapted from the latest season of the Scene on Radio podcast. 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Story editor is Diane Hodson. 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Stephen Rascone provided production support for this week's show. Victoria Baranetsky is Reveal's general counsel. Our production manager is the great Zulema Cobb. Music by Michelle Osis, Lily Hayden, Alex Weston, James Nathan Jones, and Jason Hill. 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Taki Telenidis is our deputy executive producer. Our executive producer is Brett Myers. Our theme music is by Camarado, Lightning. 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We are a co-production of the Center for Investigative Reporting and PRX. I'm Al Letson, and remember, there is always more to the story.

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1: I mean, really what that's about is like learning from the people that came before you and kind of absorbing their financial wisdom and their financial lessons from these hard-won life lessons that they've, you know, come into. It makes me think about You're Just Getting Good videos. I love them, where you specifically interview women over 50 about their financial lives. So good. So good. There are so many lessons in there. I wonder what's like the biggest like fantasy or assumption about women and money that you've like been able to successfully debunk through this series.
2: I think probably the number one is that men have a more natural aptitude toward managing money. I don't think that's true at all.
1: Hmm.
2: And actually, when you look at the data, most heterosexual couples, the woman manages all of the day-to-day financial decisions, which make up most of your financial life.
1: Shopping, cooking, cleaning, all of the products and things that people interact with on a day-to-day basis. Furniture, I mean, they're very much along like gendered lines, but I mean, that makes so much sense.
2: Totally. However, they don't, either they're not allowed to, or they don't ask to, or it just shakes out that they don't manage all of the long-term finances, the retirement, estate planning, you know, investment, all of that kind of stuff. So I think that that is the number one thing that we try to push back on, is this idea that men have some inherent quality that makes them better at financial planning. It's not true.
1: If I look at the way the world works, that, you know, many people's families works, many people's marriages work, that is like kind of like the silent assumption. Either, even if a couple can manage finances together, very often from what I've observed, I've seen that like there's still an inclination to kind of defer or to do things as, you know, in such a way that that would make the husband feel more comfortable.
2: I think male comfort is at the center of a lot of this. But also, I don't know, I think, so something I joke about on the channel is that every woman needs to have like 37 of her own private emergency funds. obviously, that's not true. But every woman should have at least one, right? That is just hers, that is just in her name, that can never be touched. Because even, you know, even in the case of, let's say, an amicable divorce or a regular division of assets, there could be a period of time where you can't access things that are jointly held, or
1: right.
2: There could be a dispute around what percentage is yours versus his. And I think that feeling of like, even on a very logistical level, if I were to leave this relationship tomorrow, how would I eat? How would I, where would I sleep? All of those questions.
1: Yeah.
2: A lot of women can't even get past that first step in terms of how would I leave this relationship. And I think what's really tragic about that, about not having your own cash on hand, is that it makes it, to me, there can really never be any meaningful love or consent to which there's no alternative, right? Like, you, to me, there's, love isn't that meaningful when you can't opt out or say no. And so I think that when women deprive themselves of their own financial freedom and their own financial safety net, they've created a situation where even if they love their husbands, well, they better, because they don't have a choice otherwise. Where are they going, you know?
1: You're listening to It's Been a Minute from NPR. I'm Brittany Luce, here with Chelsea Fagan, author and CEO of The Financial Diet, to talk about women's financial fantasies and the realities of keeping yourself secure. It's interesting, you are like in the unique position of like being both a financial educator and also a romance author. That's an extremely unique combination. It's so interesting to hear you talk about this, because I really enjoyed your perspective on like romance and finance and the intersection of those two things, because I can't think of anybody else I know that is sitting at that specific intersection, right? It's made me very interested in your thesis that most contemporary romance is a class fantasy as much as it is a romantic or sexual fantasy. Please tell me more about that class fantasy in romance.
2: One of my least favorite phrases that I hear people sort of glibly say on social media, reading is inherently political. I think that that is true, but I don't think that that requires us to dig into what the politics are of what we're reading. Mm. I think that that sort of, it's that statement to me implies that reading is inherently progressive.

0: aggressively political. And I actually think that a lot of contemporary fiction, and particularly contemporary fiction in the romance genre geared toward women, etc., is conservative in terms of the representation of, as you said, the class fantasy of it, the norms around virginity, around experience, around who has the money and power, around what it means to give that power up, around often the age differentials. It's not a coincidence. And I want to say there are many books, even in the genre of romance, that subvert this, that are totally outside of that framework. Yeah. But if you scan some of the most popular titles at any given time, what are you going to see for the men? There are huge themes, right? They're CEOs, they're bosses, they're billionaires.
1: They're mob bosses.
0: They're princes. They're dukes. There's sort of an inherent underlying assumption that what the man is bringing to the relationship is as much about his power and his social status and his wealth as it is about anything he might be bringing sexually, romantically, etc. There's also, again, often a serious age differential. And when you combine that with this sort of really strong orientation toward not just a quote unquote happily ever after, but in most cases, a heterosexual marriage, in many cases, a jump forward to having children. And so I think I'm not going to say that you can't enjoy 50 Shades of Grey, for example. Enjoy it.
1: Well, there could be other reasons to not enjoy 50 Shades of Grey.
0: True. But I do think it's really important to take a step back and look at books like that and say, what are the messages that this is giving me, not just about her and her, the main female character's role in this, but about him and why he's perceived as attractive, even though in the writing, he sort of comes off as, at best, a blank slate, at worst, a sociopath.
1: I mean, you've given me a lot to chew on with that one. I mean, I'll say, I love, like, a forced marriage, like, plot. But though, no. I love the forced marriage ones where it's like, my aunt died and she left me millions of dollars, but the only way I can get it is if I get married in 30 days to a very handsome farmhand that lives nearby. I mean, listen, they got my number with those. But part of it is that financial fantasy of like, oh my God, I don't know. It's almost like a multi-level fantasy where it's like, obviously, yeah, there's the hot farmhand. Then you're coming into money, but it's like coming into money that is not necessarily permanent. Like the source of the money is not the husband, but it's just falling into your lap. And also you get to have this incredible sexy romance alongside it. I mean, you know, we're only as sick as our secrets, so I'm going to share that. But no, I mean, definitely, like, I hadn't thought of myself as somebody who would be really kind of taken by that aspect of it, because in my real life, like, A, I don't see that happening for me. B, I'm already married. And C, that's not necessarily how I would conduct my financial life, like tying it to, you know, a much more powerful man. Like, so I'm like, I was thinking about that. And I was like, I'm immune to the financial fantasy. And I'm like, oh my God, no, I'm not. I love the idea of being forced to marry a hot guy in 30 days that I could divorce after and coming into millions of dollars. Like, it is, it's a little bit, I mean, that's more of like, I think, an extreme example. And I'm definitely in a position where I'm not hoping or thinking that will happen to me. But I wonder, like, how do you see that kind of fantasy, like the rich, generous, sexy guy sweeping a woman off her feet? Because it's also incredibly heterosexual, by the way, like incredibly heterosexual, this fantasy. How do you see that bleeding into our real life romantic desires?
0: It's interesting. You know, I came to the realization recently that I would say the genre that I probably read the most often is contemporary / literary fiction with often a strong romantic theme. And I realized in looking back at the books that I've read over the past year that consistently my favorites have all been queer stories, some historical, some modern. But I think I realized that part of the reason why I find myself very drawn to a lot of queer romantic stories is because they sort of inherently don't come with this extraordinary baggage of gender, power, money, class, all of these things that to me are very, very hard to escape or subvert in more heterosexual romantic stories. And I think when you look at the exceeding popularity of the genre. What you described there with like the forced marriage to a hot guy to inherit this this fortune, it is in some way in conflict with the way you live and how you see yourself and the way you would probably want to handle a situation like that in real life. And in some ways, it's sort of almost this fantasy of giving up our power, this fantasy of the decision being made for us, this fantasy of just relaxing. And I think what that speaks to in the modern woman is this real frustration with, you know, where we usually also have to work full time. We also, generally speaking, do more of the housework. Like, marriage in general is increasingly a losing proposition for the average heterosexual woman. So I think losing oneself in a fantasy of giving up control and power to a man, it makes total sense. But I think if anything, it almost feels like a bit of, you know, a very temporary reprieve from what are very real world material conditions that are getting worse.
1: Mm. I mean, it's also like a desire to like, maybe, you know, one day never have to do do a new like job orientation ever again. like not having to show up with my passport to forms of ID. I think you've hit the nail on the head. Coming up, Chelsea and I chat about the trad wife of it all.
0: One of my favorite phrases that people leave all the time on my videos is, if the man feeds you, he can starve you. It's up to him. And by the way, sometimes it's a matter of he's cheating on you, he leaves you for another woman, he's been gambling behind your back, he's dishonest, he's this, that, and the other. But sometimes it's just that he's not really that good with money, or maybe he gets fired from his job, or maybe any number of things happen.
1: I'm Brittany Luce, and you're listening to It's Been a Minute from NPR.
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1: You're listening to It's Been a Minute from NPR. I'm Brittany Luce, here with Chelsea Fagan, author and CEO of The Financial Diet. We're continuing our conversation about women's financial fantasies and the realities of being a trad wife. I mean, obviously, there are people for whom this lifestyle works and everybody's healthy and happy. And, you know, if that's you, like, keep going with your life, obviously. But for the majority of heterosexual couples, as we have previously discussed on this show, having a man who takes care of you financially so that you are at home, also working very often, but at home, taking care of your home and your children if you have them or your pets or whatever, that is not the norm for most heterosexual couples in America. That's just not the deal. But even if it is possible, there is a marked difference between the fantasy of being kept versus the reality of it. Like, I wonder, what's the long-term financial reality of relying on your boyfriend or husband financially?
0: I mean, it just comes down to that man, right? It comes down to how honest he is, how loyal he is, how financially disciplined he is, how good of a steward he is of your family's finance. Like, it just depends on the man. Now, I will say this. There are situations in which, because oftentimes people will sort of project onto me that I just like don't think anyone can be a stay-at-home mother. That's not true. My sister's a stay-at-home mother. Like, I think that can be a valid life choice. But the level of protection that that woman has to give herself in terms of money that is exclusively hers, in terms of a prenup that protects her, in terms of, you know, accounts in her name, in terms of retirement, in terms of property, in terms of everything, the level of above and beyond protections that she has to put in place to make sure that if anything were to happen, she won't be on the street, essentially, is very, very high. Because it's also important to remember that it's not just the years that this woman isn't earning. It is also the huge, huge cost to her career prospects if, you know, she's out of the workforce for 10, 15, however many years. Like,
1: oh, and not contributing to a retirement account of her own that she might get through work or something like that.
0: 100%. And also not developing, you know, relevant skills that will make her competitive in the workplace, having an enormous gap on her resume. Like, on every level, if something were to happen to the two of them, she is just in a much, much more vulnerable position. So yes, it can work out okay, but you have to put the right protections into place, and very few people do. I think the long-term reality, though, is just that if you're, one of my favorite phrases that people leave all the time on my videos is, you know, if the man feeds you, he can starve you, you know, like it's up to him to decide. And by the way, sometimes it's a matter of he's cheating on you. He leaves you for another woman. He's been gambling behind your back. He's dishonest. He's this, that, and the other. But sometimes it's just that he's not really that good with money, or maybe he gets fired from his job, or maybe any number of things happen.
1: Money can be tough for a lot of people. I wonder if also too, some of the desire to kind of split finances in such a way where one person has pretty much total control or access, or at least is like, you know, the person bringing in all of the money all of the time, is I wonder if some of that comes from like a desire to avoid talking about money. Like, it could be easier to just have one person handle it than constantly trying to resolve conflicts and like misunderstandings. The inverse of that is that we both, at the end of lots of conversations, we both get to feel included and we both get to feel seen and heard. But I mean, it's a pain. Like, it's a pain. And I wonder how much of that factors into it too, if there are people who just don't want to deal with talking to each other about this stuff.
0: I recently read a memoir about a woman who went into her marriage with multiple trust funds and ended up completely at this man's mercy when he cheated on her, because she essentially signed everything away to him in the name of love. She allowed him to completely redo her prenup 5 days before the wedding. She openly admits that she went that entire marriage without ever looking at one statement, and that she gave him every single month a total breakdown of her spending.
1: Oh,
0: every year there's at least a few of these memoirs of women in, you know, these really, really rough divorces where they feel completely blindsided. How did I end up here? Blah, blah, blah, blah, blah. At a certain point, women either have agency or we don't. We are either fully equal, independent human beings, adults responsible for our own lives and choices, or we're not. I don't want to discount very real instances of abuse and coercion and things that there are many situations where women are, you know, being held essentially hostage in relationships. There are also many situations where women, where there's just not enough money to even survive as a household, let alone to break it into two households.
1: Yeah.
0: People stay married in bad situations because they can't afford to get divorced. I don't want to discount any of that. However, at the same time, to your point about wanting to completely avoid it, wanting to not even be aware of the numbers, never have the conversation, not be part of these decisions. At a certain point, we have to hold ourselves accountable as women and say, it's barely been 50 years that we can even have a credit card, that we can own property, that we can do things in our own name. To be so eager to give up all of that and to go back into this place of voluntary helplessness and voluntary ignorance in service of a very specific kind of love, to me is we just can't allow ourselves to do that. We can't. And that is why I feel that so many of these romantic stories that we're told are so inherently conservative, because even in the ones where the men, they're not princes or mafia bosses, as you pointed out, or any of these things, almost never is money ever even addressed. The underlying assumption is that if the love is good, if it's a true love story, money won't be a problem. It won't come up. To me, it's not that different from, you know, the girl math stuff, or you'll see videos like, I let him buy what he wants at the boy store so I can get what I want at the girl store, and like all of that kind of stuff. To me, it just all comes down to this idea of love means on some level the woman infantilizing herself and remaining voluntarily ignorant.
1: You know, so much of what we discussed today are the ways that our fantasies for love and really our lifestyles in general, right, are really just financial fantasies. Like, that's kind of like what's undergirding all this. I mean, you recently wrote a book about like having people over, you like to host a lot. There's like social anxiety beneath that, right? Like, I can't have friends over because my place isn't nice enough, or I don't have to cook, or I'll never meet the right guy if I'm not wearing the right thing, or I'll never be happy if I don't find a guy who, you know, is making X amount of money or whatever. Are social anxieties or romantic anxieties, are those really just financial anxieties? Is that like, are we at the end of the episode of Scooby-Doo and we're like ripping the mask off? And it's just like, financial anxieties, here we are again. Is that kind of like what's poisoning the well, I suppose, in a lot of our relationship anxiety, both for friendship and romance?
0: I think it's a big part of it. And I think a lot of what you've touched on there is definitely financial in nature. But I actually think that when you look at the way that we celebrate women and what we celebrate them for, it's all marriage and children. That's where we want to see women succeed, quote unquote, or at least where we want to see them apply themselves. Think about the number of women who are incredibly successful financially in terms of their professional and personal lives on every level in a way that their mother's generation or their grandmother's generation could have never dreamed of. They own their own property. They have an incredible education, a great career they love, great friendships. They travel, they have hobbies, yeah, all of this. And yet they are faced with this narrative that it is not only not enough because they don't have the romantic and familial aspect, but also that, in fact, them being so successful independently has probably come at the cost of them finding a partner because, as we all know, that woman being more vulnerable and more dependent on the man is part of her appeal. Ultimately, I think we teach women that, yes, a lot of the anxiety is financial, but there is a certain vulnerability, I think, that women face when they have, quote unquote, everything, but they don't have the romantic aspect of it. And that is, to me anyway, the number one thing that needs to be questioned.
1: Chelsea, thank you so much. I have really enjoyed this conversation. Thank you. Thank you.
0: Me too.
1: That was author and CEO of The Financial Diet, Chelsea Fagan. I'm Brittany Luce, and you've been listening to It's Been a Minute from NPR. Next up is Wild Card, the show where cards control the conversation. Here's host Rachel Martin.
7: Thanks, Brittany. My guest this week is actor John C. Reilly.
8: Your uniqueness is your value. You know, the fact that I don't look like Brad Pitt actually is a good thing. It gives me value. You know, it gives me something to set my, it sets me apart.
7: John C. Reilly has range. Whether it's going to comedic extremes with Will Ferrell in Step Brothers or Talladega Nights, or singing about unrequited love as Amos Hart in the musical Chicago, John C. Reilly can really do it all. But lots of actors have range, right? What makes him special is that he also has heart. John lays it all out for his audiences. We come for his talent, but we stay for his empathy. All of it shows up in his most personal creative venture yet, a vaudeville stage show called Mr. Romantic. I'm so very happy to welcome John C. Reilly to Wildcard. Hi.
8: Hi. Thanks for having me.
7: First round, memories. Ready?
8: Mm-hmm.
7: One, two, or three?
8: Two.
7: Two. What does your birth order say about you?
8: Oh, interesting. Well, I come from a family of six, so I'm the fifth of six.
7: Ah.
8: which kind of makes me a middle kid. You know, the classic, a lot of actors are middle kids, actually, believe it or not. Like,
9: is that right?
8: Yeah, it's almost like a cliche among actors because, you know, the older one gets too much attention or the older one gets too much correction. The youngest gets too much, you know, gets spoiled.
9: Freedom.
8: And the middle one's like, hey, what about me? Like, I'm here too. And it kind of creates extroverts, I guess, or something.
9: And you started doing musicals when you were really little, like musical theater, right? Do you remember the first time you raised your hand or like, I think this is something I want to do?
8: Yeah, I was 8 years old and started to go to there's this park near my house that had like programs for kids after school, woodworking and ballroom dance and drama, or we used to call it drama because I'm from the south side of Chicago and that's how we used to talk. But I'll be like, Mom, I'm going to drama class. And I would go over and there were these people who teach kind of basically improv classes. Huh. And I remember this first teacher I had named Jim Morley, who kind of ran the thing at the park. And he's like, okay, everyone, the first thing we did was like, he was kind of like get us into our bodies and whatever, expressive. And he's like, everyone lay down on the ground. Now I want you to imagine you're a piece of bacon in a pan, right? And the pan is cold right now. Now I'm going to turn up the heat. And what happens when the bacon starts? And everyone starts going, and I'm looking out of the room like, oh my God, I found my people. This is it. These are the people I understand who want to pretend to be pieces of bacon.
9: Everyone convulsing like bacon. Yes.
8: Yeah, yeah. Or just like complete flights of imagination. You know, like that's what I was into as a kid. I was like already that way, you know?
9: Yeah.
8: Yeah, musicals taught me how to be an actor. That, because, you know, where I grew up on the south side of Chicago there, like, no one was doing Shakespeare or Ibsen or, you know, like, weren't, no one wanted to see, like, just straight dramatic plays. Everything had to have some music in it, you know?
9: Yeah.
8: And so I went to acting school in Chicago, the Goodman School of Drama, it was called then. It's called the Theater School at DePaul University now. And, when I got there, I was like, okay, no more musicals. You're a serious actor now, you know. Right. I want to be like Robert De Niro and Al Pacino and Gene Hackman, you know. And then that movie Chicago came along and I realized like, oh my God, like not only is this worth doing, but you have to be very talented to pull this off. To be someone that can do dramatic work and to do musicals, it takes a certain skill set that not everyone has, you know? And I realized, like, the American musical theater is one of the few original art forms America has. Yeah. You know, we have jazz, blues, and musical theater. Yeah, so it made me really proud, and it made me realize, like, no, this is right in your wheelhouse, and you should do this.
9: Yeah.
8: Like, this is a beautiful way to express yourself as an actor.
9: Next three. One, two, or three?
8: Three.
9: What's an early experience of appreciating beauty?
8: Well, when I was in seventh grade in Chicago Public School, there wasn't a lot of art or arts in the school, you know. But they had this incredible program in Chicago. They brought this woman once a week to my class in seventh grade from the Art Institute of Chicago.
9: Wow.
8: And she was this beautiful, tall, blonde woman who was really elegant and well-dressed and really kind-hearted. And she taught us about Mondrian and Picasso and all of the thinking that went behind the art. You know, like, why did they start doing it? What is this impressionistic paint? Why did someone decide to paint like this? Is it because they were squinting when they were looking at, you know, like, or whatever? And we discuss it. And then we'd each do, now, each of you are going to do your own Mondrian. You know, and we'd sort of copy in our own way what the painting was like. But it was the first time I realized, like, you know, art is important. And that woman was like a messenger from another universe. Really, like living in a working class neighborhood on the south side of Chicago, someone like that just drifting in from the Art Institute to tell you that art is important. And this is why it's important. And this is what it means. Like, it was really the first moment where I was like, whoa, oh my God, like this is what I care about. I don't care about geometry. I care about this. And my teacher in that class actually was a really great guy too, named Mr. Brandstetter. And Mr. Brandstetter wore a tie every day. He wore a shirt with cuffs every day with beautiful cufflinks. Uh-huh. And he was very kind of like courtly and like, Anyway, he was this incredible, incredible guy. And the best teacher I had from kindergarten to eighth grade by far. You know, because all the rest of them kind of like, they would just try to figure out what to do with me. What are we going to do with this kid? And I ended up being sent out in the hall a lot or sent to the principal or like, I was just considered like a discipline problem, you know, like, but Mr. Brandstetter just saw me like, no, this is someone who has potential, you know, like I just have to find the right way to talk about things to get him interested.
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8: I think that might be the antidote to despair is connection.
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7: I'm Rachel Martin, and you're listening to Wildcard from NPR, the show where cards control the conversation. And today, John C. Reilly is playing the game, and it's time for him to draw the next card.
9: Round two, Insights. Cards are blue. One, two, or three?
8: Two. Insights. Insights?
9: Insights. Yeah, your insights about yourself. When has envy been a problem for you?
8: You know, I wish I could say it's never been a problem, because I really don't find it to be a very noble attribute, envy. Mm. But if I'm honest, there were weird periods of my life as an actor where I thought, you know, I made the mistake of comparing myself to another person's path. Mm. And we're all on a unique path. Mm-hmm. And I suddenly, you know, after it was a few years of this, you know, someone I knew very well and someone I loved a lot, you know, and someone whose work I really respected, but it was driving me crazy that I wasn't on the same path as him. Like, why did he get that? I didn't, you know, like, it makes me cringe to even admit this to you, but it's true. You know, like, it's true.
9: Oh, no,
8: there were these small-minded moments, you know. Mm-hmm. And then finally, like, I kind of emancipated myself from this thing by realizing, like, he will never be me, and that's I will right. never be him. And the only person I'm racing with is myself, right. you know, racing with my own optimism or my own belief in myself. You know, mm-hmm. like, even if I had that guy's path, I wouldn't have done it the way he did it, you know.
9: No, you wouldn't. It would all be different.
8: I want to say to anyone watching this, if you're feeling envious, figure out a way out of it, because it will eat you alive, and it will actually slow you down. If you're worried about the race and you think someone else is ahead of you in the race, having envy for that person will only make you go slower, because it makes you less creative and it makes you more angry and it makes you more internal, you know, like. Free yourself. Love that person.
9: And you're trying to mimic them. Does that mean you've seized on what you think is one version of success that you're fixated on, and then you're not paying attention to what you creatively have to offer?
8: Yeah. Yeah. And when you look like me, you know what I mean? I don't look like a movie star. You know what I mean? I don't look like a matinee idol, you know? And the temptation, you could say, like, well, who the hell am I? You know, like, I'm this kind of homely looking whatever, or this whatever you want to call me. I don't feel like I'm homely, but I don't look like Brad Pitt, you know, I don't look like Tom Cruise, like, but what the challenge is to understand your value, like your uniqueness is your value. Yeah. You know, the fact that I don't look like Brad Pitt actually is a good thing. It gives me value, you know, it gives me something to set my, it sets me apart, you know,
9: differentiates,
8: and that's true, not just for actors, but for everyone.
9: Yeah. Yeah. Last one in this round. One, two, or three?
8: Three.
9: What's a quality you're drawn to that you don't possess?
8: Oh, paperwork. You know, that kind of organized lists, calendars, and that kind of thing. Like, I just keep everything in my head all the time. Like, you know, and I just go, I'm very instinctual with like how I order things in my head. Like, but my wife is an incredible organizer, producer, you know, like who can like make a bullet list and like, you know, we do that and we do that, tick that off, tick that off the thing. I just like, in fact, the one time I realized that my wife really loved me, it was long after we were married. I got audited by the IRS once and I was like, I had no receipts. I had to create this whole fake, like, whatever. I had to go back and try but like, I had to remember why rented that movie.
9: Yes.
8: Like literally every movie that I ever rented, why did I rent that movie and what were the tax purposes of renting that movie for the research on that project? You know, like I was just like in hell with papers and all this stuff around trying to like form a timeline for when I did this or that. And my wife sat down with me and she's like, all right, let's do this. This is what we're going to do. This. And she's making decisions. She's making piles. She's making lists. And I looked at her, I was like, you really love me. You really do love me. Like, this is after like 12 years of marriage or something, by the way. Like,
9: yeah, man. That is love.
8: We've been married for 34 years now.
9: Wow. Congratulations. I hope you haven't had to go through another audit.
8: So, not so far. And, and it turns out that audit was... it was a no change. They're like, okay, fair enough. Got the wrong guy.
7: If you're just tuning in, this is Wild Card from NPR, the show where cards control the conversation. I'm Rachel Martin, and my guest today is actor John C. Reilly. And it's time for John to pick the next card.
9: Okay, last round, beliefs. One, two, or three?
8: One.
9: One. Do you think there's any part of us that lives on after we die?
8: Yes.
9: You do?
8: For sure. Well, so my father died. My father died when I was 28 years old, you know, relatively young. But I think about my father every single day. I'm 60 years old now. I think about my father every single day. Mm-hmm. Now, there's something, the echoes that we leave behind, I think, are just undeniable, you know? And there's all kinds of near death and people that have witnessed deaths that there's all kinds of stuff people say that points to the mystery, you know, like, like the night that my father died, I was off doing a film. I was on the other side of the country. I was laying in bed and I had a dream. In the dream, I was laying in like a rooming house. I was with my wife in a bed and we'd come in late into this rooming house and it was dark. And they were like, yes, there's a bed, but it's in the common room upstairs. Be quiet because everyone else is sleeping. So we went up there. We got into this bed and there's all these other beds in this room, this big wooden room. And we lay there and like, oh man, it's so late. We're so tired. I just have to fall asleep. And all of a sudden I hear rustling in the room. People are getting up. I'm like, oh my God, we got in here so late that now all these other people are waking up. And I'm trying to go to sleep and I was kind of annoyed. And I was like, just keep your eyes closed. Don't open your eyes. Just keep your eyes closed. And eventually I could feel people right next to our bed, like going by. And I was like, what is going on? And I opened my eyes and right in front of me was my father. And he was standing in this line of people and they were going out a door. And I was looking and I remember like, oh my God, that's my dad. And I was staring at his face and somehow I knew this is my last glimpse of him. Look at him. Look at him now. Remember what his face looks like, you know, like, and then he kept moving. And then the phone rang and woke me up from my sleep. And my wife came into the room and said, "It's your sister," and handed me the phone. She said, "Dad just went." You know, like, what are the odds? My dad was very ill, but there was no, it wasn't like death watch, you know? It wasn't like, you know, he was not doing well, but it was no one was saying, "Get back to Chicago. He's going to go." Right. You know, it was just, and then the same night, my sister had a dream about my dad packing up his boat in Florida and going to get ready to go. And she was laying, same thing. She saw him outside the house getting ready to go on this voyage. And my aunt had another dream of departing somehow, like all three of us in different places in the world.
9: Yeah.
8: You know, like that's metaphysical. That's not just, I wasn't having dreams like that every night. I had that dream one time that night. So who are we to say with certainty there is nothing left of us afterwards, you know? There's, I don't know, like, human beings are electrical beings, right? We're powered by electricity. Our heart, the impulse of a heart is an electrical organ, right? That electricity is, it's a field of energy, you know?
9: Yeah.
8: It doesn't go away. I don't think it just disappears. Like, that's my guess. Anyway.
9: That's an incredible story, John.
8: Yeah. I mean, you could talk to anyone. I'm sure, like, I could bring five people in here just randomly, and they would all tell you something like that.
9: I had dreams of my mom that were very, but it was after she died. And my father, they've both passed now. And there was a period of time right after they died when they felt very present in my consciousness. But I didn't have dreams that really, I mean, you were portending your dad's death. I mean, you saw it before.
8: Exiting and saying goodbye or whatever.
9: Yeah.
8: You know?
9: Yeah.
8: Yeah.
9: That's incredible. So yeah, you are open. You are open to the possibility of things.
8: Yeah. Yeah. Endless possibility.
9: Last question. One, two, or three?
8: Two.
9: What's your best defense against despair?
8: You know, I really wish I knew, because I struggle with depression. Like actual depression, not just feeling sad, but like, why do I feel this way? Why do I feel like I'm about to cry, but I'm not crying? Why can't I think of anything to do today? Why do I just want to sit here and, you know, like, so the antidote to despair, well, actually, you know, on a personal level, I'm not sure I have the antidote to despair. Other than connection with other people, that seems to like turn the tide eventually. Even if you don't feel like it, connecting somehow with someone outside of your brain. So I think that might be the antidote to despair is connection. Because when I think of despair, I think of isolation and being alone and feeling hopeless and just, you know, feeling like I'll never escape. But when you reach out, you know, I talked about my wife a little bit earlier, but she's also someone who's just like indefatigably optimistic. You know, she's the kind of person who gets up like, well, I might not be feeling so great either today, but let's go. We're going to do this. We're going to do that. You know, like, and that's someone who's like on a regular basis brings me out of despair just by example, you know, like, well, I should just start doing something, you know, like I should try to connect.
9: Yeah.
8: So connection, I think, is the antidote for despair.
9: John C. Reilly, we end our show the same way every time, with a trip in our memory time machine.
8: All right.
9: Okay. In the memory time machine, you revisit one moment from your past. It's not a moment you want to change anything about. It's just a moment you'd like to linger in a little longer. Which moment do you choose?
8: Well, I don't know if this is going to be a specific moment. It's not a specific moment. I'll just say that. It's time with my parents, you know? If I could extend that, I would extend that. Because my father died when he was 59 and my mother died in her early 70s. And I think like I'm older than my father was when he passed away now. And the other day I was looking in the mirror and I was thinking like, wow, this guy that you think about every day, that you've looked up to for so long, that was the voice of wisdom and seniority in your life, that guy in the mirror is older than that guy.
9: Yeah.
8: And that was an intense moment for me, you know, because some part of you, like, I don't know if you feel this way, but like when my dad died at that age, I thought like, well, that's the example. And now I'm like, I'm kind of in the gravy period, you know.
9: Yeah,
8: I got past
9: icing.
8: That
9: you
8: moment,
9: got,
8: like, yes, totally. Wow, aren't I lucky, you know? But yeah, if I could extend it, I would love to see my dad. I would love to. I was still somewhat of a boy, I would say, when my dad died. And that was one of the gifts of my dad dying, was that, you know, the king is dead. Long live the king. Like, mm-hmm. I realized, like, I can really be the man I want to be. Like, I'm not comparing myself to him.
9: Yeah.
8: I'm not asking for his approval. He's not here, you know, like. Mm-hmm. But
9: you can be whoever you want in your mind.
8: I find myself thinking, like, I really wish. You know, I had a really beautiful, loving relationship with my mom. My relationship with my dad was more formal. He was just a more kind of patriarchal character.
9: Yeah.
8: But, and so I would love more time with both of them, but especially my dad, because I would love to have gotten past, because I know what I'm like now, this age, you know, like, I'm not admitting weakness. I'm not admitting the decay of my body. Like, and my dad was that when he died, you know? And I would have loved to see my dad mellow into the humility of old age with me and see him, you know, because what happens is that my mother-in-law is 88 and her partner is 84. And so I do have people of those ages in my life and like, wow, what a humbling thing. What a beautiful thing to watch someone in a way kind of return to a childlike state. You know, that is what happens when we get that old, you know? And it would have been a beautiful thing to see my dad become someone that that I was in charge of caring for.
9: May I ask, is there a specific, like, where are you? What is the scene? You don't have to give me a specific moment, but where do you place him in your mind's eye when you remember him? What's he doing?
8: He was on a boat. Yeah.
9: On a boat.
8: Yeah, my dad loved boats. He loved to fish on the Great Lakes in the Midwest and down in Florida, where he eventually went when he was older. But yeah, that was where my dad felt most free. And I sail now, you know. I have that similar feeling. I don't like to fish. I don't. If I need fish, I go to the store, you know. But I love to be on water and feel that separation from Earth. You know, it just feels like you're kind of untethered for a moment and you're part of some larger thing when you're out there on the water. And I know that my dad felt that freedom. So yeah, when I imagine him, that was his happy place, you know.
9: John C. Reilly, it has been such a pleasure. Thank you for doing this.
8: Yeah, likewise.
9: You can see John in his stage show, Mr. Romantic, and you can hear him on his album, What's Not to Love. Thank you. It has been so fun to talk with you. And that's it for this week's Wild Card from NPR. I'm Rachel Martin. We'll shuffle the deck and be back next week. Same time, same place. You've been listening to the It's Been a Minute and Wild Card Radio Hour from NPR. Thanks for listening.
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10: 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And who will challenge L.A.'s mayor in a November runoff? We'll go to the Golden State this Saturday, June 6th, on All Things Considered from NPR News. I'm Adrian Florido. Also this hour, the latest on the Ebola outbreak in Central Africa and what happened when some Israelis and Palestinians partnered to form a startup.
16: Understanding their side will not demolish your side. 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
10: Also, on this anniversary of the D-Day invasion, we'll meet a man who's found a creative way to keep its memory alive.
17: I'm trying to put people right there at the exact time when things happened, and trying to make them feel the uncertainty, the courage, the intensity, the tragedy.
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18: Live from NPR News in Washington, I'm Janine Hurst. Israeli airstrikes killed a Lebanese army general along with two other military personnel today, days after the two countries agreed to a U.S.-brokered ceasefire. NPR's Jane Arraf has more.
19: The Lebanese military said a brigadier general, a captain, and a soldier were killed in the airstrike. Lebanese state media said they were killed by a drone attack that targeted their vehicle on a main road in southern Lebanon. Israel said it hit what it considered a suspicious vehicle traveling in a combat zone, but added that it does not target the Lebanese military. Lebanon's president condemned the attack as a violation of Lebanese sovereignty. The Lebanese army has been tasked with disarming Iran-backed Hezbollah, which Israel is fighting and is key to the ceasefire plan agreed by Israel and Lebanon. Israeli strikes in other parts of South Lebanon Saturday killed six other people, according to Lebanese authorities. Jane Arraf, NPR News, Beirut.
18: The Supreme Court is entering the final weeks of this term with decisions in nearly two dozen cases likely before the end of the month. And some of those could be blockbusters, including birthright citizenship. And NPR's Carrie Johnson has more.
20: The biggest case of this term and the one that's most important to President Trump involves immigration, specifically that executive order he signed on day one after he returned to the White House. That order would strip the guarantee of birthright citizenship to babies born on American soil. For more than a century, people have understood the 14th Amendment to ensure all persons born here are Americans. At oral argument, the Trump administration had a rough go of things. Even several of the conservative justices cast doubt on the administration's position.
18: NPR's Carrie Johnson reporting. The justices are also reviewing President Trump's power to fire government officials. In eastern Congo, Ebola continues to spread with more than 450 confirmed cases. This as the government reimposed travel restrictions to the epicenter of the outbreak. Emmett Livingstone has more.
21: Without warning, the Congolese government suspended flights to and from the city of Bunia, the capital of Ituri province. It's the second time Congo has suspended flights since the outbreak began last month. Ituri in eastern Congo is the epicenter of the Ebola outbreak, harboring over 94% of the confirmed cases. Official figures released on Friday showed that 71 new cases had been recorded in a single day. The number of Ebola fatalities also jumped. Congo's National Institute for Public Health said in a report that this shows there is, quote, rapid and ongoing community transmission. Aid workers on the ground paint a similar picture. Hospitals are poorly equipped and overwhelmed, they say, and there's no way of knowing the true number of people who have been infected. For NPR News, I'm Emmett Livingstone in Kinshasa.
18: You're listening to NPR News from Washington. The NBA Finals are heading to New York with the Knicks holding a 2-0 lead over the San Antonio Spurs. The Knicks' deepest playoff run in decades has fans dreaming of a championship. Walter Withman of member station WNYC reports tattoo shops are seeing a surge in requests for Knicks-inspired ink.
3: Giovanni Mujica drove 30 miles from Long Island to a tattoo studio in Manhattan's Chinatown. Mujica says he's been thinking of getting a Knicks tattoo for years. Their dominant run through the NBA's Eastern Conference inspired him to commit.
4: Yeah, no, this is Knicks season. This is our year. And I had to believe, and I was like, you know what? Time for that tat. Time for the tat.
3: Mujica walks out with a black and white Knicks logo inked on his right calf. His parting words?
4: Let's go Knicks, baby.
3: For NPR News, I'm Walter Wuthman in New York City.
18: Pope Leo is in Spain for a week-long visit. This is the first visit by a pope in 15 years. He was greeted by the Spanish king and queen in Madrid this morning. Leo will also address both houses of the Spanish parliament, and he'll visit the Canary Islands, the Spanish archipelago off the coast of West Africa, to meet with migrants and pay tribute to the thousands who've died at sea attempting to reach Spanish soil. The Pope arrives in a politically polarized country where the sex abuse crisis has hurt the popularity of the church, this in a traditionally Catholic stronghold. Tomorrow he celebrates Sunday Mass in the city center. I'm Janine Herbst, NPR News from Washington.
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23: 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I'm Mark Livonier. Our weather forecast for tonight, mostly cloudy skies with showers and thunderstorms. Overnight, a slight chance of showers. Temperatures in the upper 50s to low 60s. For tomorrow on Sunday, clouds gradually becoming mostly sunny with a high near 76. For tomorrow night, cloudy, gradually becoming clear. Temperatures in the low to mid 50s. And looking ahead to Monday, mostly sunny, a high around 83. And clear Monday night with a low near 60.
24: This is All Things Considered from NPR News. I'm Adrian Florido in Culver City, California, where 5 days after the election, results are still coming in two big primary races for governor and for mayor of Los Angeles. In the race for governor, Democrat Javier Becerra, who was President Biden's health secretary last night, clinched one of two spots to run in the general election in November. The fight for second place is playing out between a Republican former Fox News host and another Democrat, a climate activist and billionaire. In the race for L.A. mayor, the incumbent, Democrat Karen Bass, has also advanced, but who she will be up against is also an open question. We're joined now by reporter Frank Stoltz from NPR member station LAist. Frank, welcome.
25: Hi, Adrian.
24: Hi. Let's start with this latest news about the race for governor. By advancing to the runoff in November, Javier Becerra is now well-positioned to become the first Latino elected to lead the state if the guy in second, a Republican, also advances. But it is still a nail-biter, isn't it?
25: It is, indeed. The Republican in second place is former Fox News host Steve Hilton. Billionaire Tom Steyer, a progressive Democrat, is in third place. The progressive vote is coming in later in California, so there's still a chance Steyer could secure that second spot. Either way, it's looking good for Democrats in the governor's race. In other words, it's either a Democrat versus a Democrat or a Democrat versus a Republican in a heavily Democratic state.
24: Let's turn to Los Angeles Mayor Karen Bass. She came out on top in the primary, but it wasn't a blowout. She has gotten only about a third of the vote. How did Mayor Bass become so vulnerable?
25: Yeah, voters in L.A. are discontent, and Bass is getting the blame. Even though homelessness has dropped by 18% under Bass, tent encampments abound. L.A. has more than 40,000 unhoused people, the most in the nation. Housing also remains extremely expensive here. Streetlights and potholes potholes aren't getting fixed because of tight budgets, and people were generally unsatisfied with the mayor's response to the giant Palisades fire last year. She was gone on a diplomatic trip to Ghana when it started. Some say she should have stayed in the city amid warnings of severe fire danger. And one more thing, Adrian. This is a nonpartisan race, but Bass is a Democrat, and political strategists are saying that people are increasingly frustrated with the Democratic coalitions that have run many big cities for the past 50 years.
24: Well, there's a Republican, a reality TV star, Spencer Pratt, trying to clinch a spot in the runoff to, against Bass. It's a close race between him and a Democratic socialist, Nithya Raman, a councilwoman. How has Pratt's presence in the race, though, changed the conversation in this election?
25: Well, he's amplified the voter frustration, especially as it relates to the fire. His own house burned down in the Palisades fire, so he was able to speak from a very personal point of view about the city's lack of preparedness. But he also introduced misinformation. The Republican reality TV personality essentially has said all homeless people are drug addicts, and he offered simple solutions, like all we need to do is to force

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4: I'm Janine Herbst with these headlines. President Trump has pardoned Stephen Beyer, a former Republican congressman who served nearly 2 years in prison for making illegal stock trades once he left office and was working as a consultant and a lobbyist. He maintains his innocence. Pope Leo is in Spain today, the first visit by a pope to that country in 15 years. He was greeted by the king and queen this morning, and he'll also talk with migrants in a visit to the Canary Islands. Leo will also address both houses of the Spanish parliament. And at the French Open today, Russian teenager Mira Andreeva won her first Grand Slam title. At 19, she's the youngest player to win the women's single title since Monica Seles won at 18 in 1992. I'm Janine Herbst, NPR News.

0: Drummer Earl Palmer listened closely to Fats Domino's band leader, Dave Bartholomew.
1: Dave said, I want something different. And I said, well, what do you want? He said, I don't know. You the drummer player. I said, but you the leader. If you the one when I'm playing, tell me what you want. He said, just play some things. And I fooled around and fooled around. Finally, I said, I won't play no cymbal like we usually play the shuffle of. And I played what I would be playing on the cymbal, on the snare. And he said, that's it.
0: We'll speak with the late New Orleans native Earl Palmer about the parade beat and his creative percussion. Also, conversation with Memphis rockabilly J.M. Van Neaton about backing Jerry Lee Lewis. 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

In New Orleans, with African and Caribbean roots, traditional rhythms have long been heard at ceremonies, in the streets, on second lines, and from the Black Indians. Over the years, those sounds moved to clubs, studios, and radio. I made this recording on Royal Street a few years ago when two young shoe shiners were attracting customers with tap dance. Rhythms of the shoe business lead to show business on American Roots.

Listen, good folks, it isn't alcohol, no y'all or gal at all. Thrill me with the pep I've got. I got a pair of feet that have found that low-down beat. Low-down, down around the spot that's hot. Have no peace, losing my lease on living. Here's the how I'm telling you now to give in. Make 'em play that crazy thing again. I got to do that lazy swing again. Hi-ho, doing the new low-down. Got my feet to misbehaving now. Got a soul that's not for saving now. Hi-ho, doing the new low-down. That dancing demon, he has my feet in a trance. 'Cause when I'm dreaming, folks, I go right into that dance. Once you hear that haunting strain to it, I bet my life...

Johnny Cash, raised in the rural Arkansas Delta during the Depression, with his account of shining shoes to drive away the blues in the big city. I'm guessing that was Memphis. Get Rhythm, 1956. Before that, Bill Bojangles' Robinson.

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0: Slim Gaylord, the Afro-Cuban-American jazz vocalist and master of the secret language Vudurini, for which he wrote a dictionary. He also spoke Spanish, German, Greek, Arabic, and Armenian, and managed to laugh in rhythm there in 1951. Our rhythm show continues in a moment with Jerry Lee Lewis's drummer, J.M. Van Eaton, when American Roots returns. Rock me,
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0: This is American Roots, talking about influential drummers and rhythms. James Mack Van Eaton, better known as JM, was the house drummer in the early days of Sam Phillips' Sun Records, backing up hitmakers like Roy Orbison, Johnny Cash, Jerry Lee Lewis, and appearing on this number with rockabilly heartthrob Billy Lee Riley and his Little Green Men. My girl!

0: I asked the late J.M. Van Eeden what inspired him to get behind the drum kit and drive the band.
1: I guess the first drummer that caught my eye was the Dukes of Dixieland out of New Orleans. We could actually pick them up in Memphis, and they were live from the Roosevelt Hotel, which I just got to go by for the first time today, so that was pretty cool.
2: Playing from the colorful blue room of the Roosevelt in fantastic old New Orleans, Carnival Capital of the United States.
1: But my first band was a Dixieland band, because they let the drummer take

0: Well, how does your drumming evolve into rock and roll?
1: Well, I think Elvis changed all of that for everybody, especially in Memphis. And once the phenomenon hit, everybody wanted you to play Elvis stuff instead of Darktown Strutter's Ball. You know, they wanted to hear That's All Right, Mama. And then by the time Elvis had Don't Be Cruel, and the drums became more prominent and kind of started steering me in that direction.

I've had different interviews and people ask me what influenced me, and I tell them gospel or old time rhythm and blues and so on and so forth. But the thing that changed music and changed me and a lot of other people was when drums and guitars collided, because forever drums were taboo with the guitars on the Grand Ole Opry. They just didn't want it. They didn't think it fit because it was like, hey, that's a different kind of music. We want to keep ours authentic, whatever their thought pattern was. But when records start selling and then it starts becoming a monetary money thing, then they take, well, maybe that's not so bad after all.

0: JM, tell me, how did you get in the door at Sun? What leads you to being there on sessions?
1: Well, I think my being there probably was by accident, like a lot of things. I went in with the band I was playing with called the Echoes. Memphis Recording Service would let you pay $15 and cut an acetate dub.
0: That's what Sam called it, Memphis Recording Service.
1: It was never Sun Studios. It was Memphis Recording Service. And at Sun Studios just kind of happened because Sun Records, and so obviously it had to be Sun Studios, right? Well, anyway, Sam would record. I think his slogan would record anything, anytime, any place.
2: Well,

0: So Jack Clement had to be there that day, Cowboy Jack Clement. And prior to us going in there, he had just got the job because he had produced a record on Billy Riley called Trouble Bound. And not only did Jack get a job for making that, but he got Riley a record deal at Sun. So I went in, and he started telling me about Riley and how he needed a drummer and how he just had a record out. And I'm thinking, well, man, that's kind of what I want to do anyway, you know. And so they came to hear me play, and lo and behold, they hired me, and they hired the bass player named Marvin Pepper. And along with Roland James, we became Billy Riley and the Little Green Men.
1: Tell me a couple of the records that you worked on with Billy Lee Riley.
0: Well, my first record with him that was released was Flying Saucer Rock and Roll.

0: A lot of people, when you read the history, it sounds like everyone thought Riley was just going to, well, take off like a flying saucer in the world of rock and roll.
1: Well, he had the looks. We had the best band because all musicians, they would come to hear us play, and that's a compliment.

0: We chose to play rock and roll. It wasn't that we couldn't play jazz or we couldn't play big band or we couldn't play whatever, but we wanted to play this new music, man. We wanted to play rock and roll.
1: Where and when do you meet Jerry Lee, and how does that lead you to working with him on the sessions?
0: Well, I met him through Jack. Jack Clement was having an audition with this guy from Louisiana. He said he's a piano player. And of course, we were all into guitars then. You know, I mean, it wasn't bringing a piano player up here. And so he came up from Faraday, Louisiana, and he had his uncle with him, J.W. Brown. And I came in, and when I saw these guys, I was kind of took a step back because I said, man, we're supposed to be recording rock and roll. You're supposed to have a Elvis look or look like, you know, one of these guys with a guitar. But wasn't that way. Jerry was at the piano, and J.W. Brown had his little white rhythm guitar.

0: During the session, we took a little break, and Jack Clement asked Jerry if he knew the song Crazy Arms, which is the number one song on the country charts by Ray Price. And Jerry said, yeah, I think I know that. So he kicks it off, and by now, I was the only one in the studio with Jerry.
1: So no guitar at that point.
0: No guitar.
1: No bass.
0: No bass. So it's just being Jerry. I mean, we're not thinking we're cutting a record. We're just having an audience to see if he knows Crazy Arms. You know, Jack wanted to hear him sing this song because everybody loved Crazy Arms. And how are you going to top Ray Price, you know? But we do it anyway. And I'm trying to find this little beat that would fit the song because I'd never played Crazy Arms before. And by the time we get through, I said, man, I think I got it. Let's take it again. And they said, nah, that's good enough. We'll take that cut.

0: It seems a lot of times that, son, that when the passion and inspiration was there, it really was one take. It was like live, hanging out, jamming moment where you're not going to improve on something, really.
1: Man, it was so new and fresh to hear this stuff. I mean, it was something magic about the place and the sound. It's pretty spiritual, really, when you stop to think about it.
0: Well, a lot of cosmic stuff was happening indoors.
1: Exactly, man. Flying saucer rock and roll, man.

0: Well, J.M. Van Eaton, thank you so much, not just for talking to me on American Roots, but for keeping rocking all these years.
1: Well, man, I appreciate it so much. Thank you for having me.
2: Talking with the late J.M. Van Eaton backstage at the 2015 Ponderosa Stomp in New Orleans. Out of all of Jerry Lee's recordings featuring J.M., few were as memorable or controversial as this 1957 take on Big Maybelle's song, shocking the Bible Belt with its rockin' rhythm and risque lyrics. Whole lot of shaking going on American Roots.

shape. All you gotta do, honey, is kind of stand in one spot. 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And that's when you got some. Yeah. Now let's go one time.

0: New Orleans piano man Smiley Lewis with the rhythms of Down Yonder We Go Ballin' from 1956. It has the influence of New Orleans traditional jazz with what sounds like a banjo driving the tempo. Hey, some people call the banjo a drum with strings attached. And we'll hear the great jazz banjo and guitar player Danny Barker in a quick minute on American Roots.
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0: I'm Nick Spitzer with our program about rhythm. The influential jazz banjo and guitar player Danny Barker is featured in one of my favorite recordings, Jazz a la Creole on GHB Records. It's an anthology of 78s, some in French, from the late 1940s. Here's Barker on vocal and guitar with a march beat on a Mardi Gras Indian song, Indian Red, on American Roots.

No, it ain't my fault. Smokey Johnson on drums, a backbone of New Orleans jazz, funk, soul, and R&B. It was in Fats Domino's band and is credited with giving more kick to the Motown percussion sound. It Ain't My Fault was sampled by Mystical and many others in the rap world. And late in life, Smokey got a legal settlement that paid for some of his influence. Gonna take-

In 2000, I spoke with the legendary drummer Earl Palmer. Palmer went from tap dancing in the French Quarter on vaudeville stages to playing drums on Little Richard and Fats Domino's hit.

0: Earl Palmer also worked on film soundtracks. We sat down to talk with Earl at his home just north of Los Angeles.
1: New Orleans seems like it was an amazing place to be growing up with music. What was it like for you?
2: For me, it was a kid tap dancing on Bourbon Street for tips, not being monitored too well as to whether you were in school or not, with so many kids working out on the streets. It was listening to the music. Almost everywhere in town had at least some size band, and every bar on every corner had a little band. You're just surrounded by music.
1: What inspired you to be part of this scene? I mean, you didn't have to be tap dancing or singing or hanging out.
2: Well, my mother and my aunt were in vaudeville, and it was kind of a natural gravitation for me.
1: So you're out on the black vaudeville circuit.
2: Yeah, it was the bulk of my education, that travel. But I'd have a good night's sleep in the rack of the bus, and I'd get up and meet all of the kids in the town. You know, I'd be out playing and get back in time for the matinee and those kind of things. So it was an education for me, meeting so many people all over the country. And I don't begrudge it at all.
1: I know you went in the service, and you came back. You're in New Orleans. Is there a favorite Fats Domino record you did? A great session.
2: Always was I'm walking.

0: Now that's a heck of a beat.
1: That's something that Dave said, I want something different. And I said, well, what do you want? He said, I don't know, you the drummer player. I said, but you the leader, if you don't want what I'm playing, tell me what you want. He said, just play some things. And I fooled around and fooled around. Finally, I said, being kind of funny, I said, okay, I won't play no cymbal like we usually play the shuffle or straight eights or something on the cymbal. I'll just play on the snare drum alone. I played what I would be playing on the cymbal on the snare. And he said, that's it. And that turned out to be very interesting to me after I saw how it came out. You mean I've actually created it?
2: Tell me about your encounters and impressions of Little Richard working with him.
1: Well, it was when Specialty Records brought him to record. Artists used to come there to record with Dave's band, which is called the Recording Studio Band.
2: Specialty is in L.A.
1: Yeah, in L.A. and coming to New Orleans. They brought Richard there, Etta James.
2: They wanted that sound, that New Orleans
1: sound.
2: Yeah.
1: So after coming and doing a couple of tunes, I don't remember which was the first now. His first big hit was Tutti Frutti. Tutti Frutti.

0: I had never heard anything like Richard at that time. Hardly anybody else, anywhere else around the country. He was excited, and he coming in behind the mic in the closed studio as though he was doing a concert in the hall. And they had trouble keeping him on the mic. He moved around so much, like myself. Trouble keeping him on the mic. He was all over that studio until Cosmo was able to calm him down and say, Richard, we don't want to lose your enthusiasm, but you got to stay in front of this mic.
1: This is Cosmo Matassa, Matassa Recording Studio.
0: Greatest engineer in the world.
1: So you played on a bunch of those little Richard hits there. And
0: I played on every one of them that was a hit. Good Golly, Miss Molly, Lucille.

0: chop, lop, bam, boom.
1: What got you out to L.A.? When did you leave Louisiana? Why did you come here?
2: Well, I came to California because my wife and I had separated and I had gotten involved in an interracial situation.
1: She was white?
2: German. Yeah. Oh. Susan was German, yeah.
1: It was partly getting out of the situation in Louisiana where you could not be married to a white woman.
2: Married.
1: Much less.
2: Be with, let alone married.
1: Yeah, yeah. So you came to L.A. and you were here.
2: Came to L.A.
1: Your,
2: and I went right to work for Aladdin Records as a A&R man for Aladdin Records.
1: What were some of the sessions that you feel especially proud of looking back?
2: The Shirley Lee things. Shirley Lee things, because they were all done in New

Let the Good Times Roll, and wrote the arrangement on that. But I went back to New Orleans to do it because it wasn't those same guys. It was difficult to get that same feel, that same ambience that we had in that studio. Walking in that studio, it was just like, you know what you're going to play before you get there. And having different musicians out here, I don't care what you write, there's a feeling that you cannot get on that piece of paper.

0: beyond the New Orleans scene people, what are some of those favorite sessions?
1: Well, some of the favorite sessions I did out here were, ironically, jazz things. But do things with Quincy Jones and Lalo Schifrin, Dizzy Gillespie, Sarah Vaughan, Ella Fitzgerald, Peggy Lee, Frank Sinatra.
0: You're too modest to brag on yourself, but you came through tap dancing, through vaudeville, through bebop, rhythm and blues, roots of rock and roll, out to L.A. What would you like people to know about you?
1: Being able to adapt a natural feel that you had to different music that you hadn't played before. Melding them together. And that's, here again, that's luck. It's just luck that they liked the way that I had done that. So that's what I appreciate about it.
0: Do you still love to hear a good beat, good parade beat, a good shuffle?
1: There's no good of rhythm feeling you can ever feel is standing on the corner in New Orleans when a funeral parade goes, after they had the body buried. Oh, man. You know, there's certain music that hit, every time you hear it, it hits you here. That's it, man. It's happy. It's you got to be dead if you don't feel happy listening to that.
0: Earl, I want to thank you for visiting with us here
1: thank
0: on American
1: you, Nick.
0: Roots.
1: Thank you very much, Nick. I wish we had time. I'd have cooked you some gumbo.
0: Earl Palmer, remembering the street parades of his hometown, New Orleans. And here's one for Earl, his old favorite song, In That Street Style. Rebirth Brass Band with Fats Domino's. I'm Walking.

0: Funking it up with the Rebirth Brass Band, 1989, with a remake take on Earl Palmer and Fats Domino's I'm Walking. More giving the drummer some coming up with the mysterious New Orleans drummer James Black, plus Adonis Rose, the leader and noted percussionist of the New Orleans Jazz Orchestra, live in the studio. American Roots is produced in collaboration with the School of Liberal Arts at Tulane University here in New Orleans, with support from the National Endowment for the Arts, music appreciator Jim Hart in Chicago, and listeners like you nationwide at AmericanRoots.org, where you can hear all our programs and interviews for the last quarter century. I'm going to take a walk and be back in a minute or so. 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
1: 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Thanks very much for being with us this Saturday. I'm Mark Levonier. American Roots continues into this next hour, then music from the Retro Cocktail Hour at 9. At 10 tonight, it's Romance from Radio's Golden Age. On Tuned to Yesterday, the Lux Radio Theater adapts the 1936 motion picture To Mary with Love from 1942. 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
0: This is American Roots from New Orleans. Giving the drummer some, as the old expression for soloing goes. Coming up, we're live in studio with drummer Adonis Rose and members of the New Orleans Jazz Orchestra. The music they'll play features the jazz tunes of the late mysterious drummer James Black. Adonis Rose recalls Black's persona.
2: He was a very energetic person. He was very opinionated, and he was just a tough guy. You know, if you brought him into your space or you went into his space, it wasn't hard to figure that out. You figured that out very quickly.
0: Just now we're hearing James Black playing drums with the late jazz man Yusef Lateef. James Black played with Ellis Marsalis. His son Wynton Marsalis said, "Out of the cats in my father's band, I liked James the most. He was also a trumpet player. I was influenced by his music." Born in New Orleans in 1940, James Black played piano and trumpet in his youth, studied music at Southern University, worked in New York City playing drums with Cannonball Adderley, Lionel Hampton, and Freddie Hubbard. Black moved back to New Orleans in the late 60s, gigging with Dr. John, Fats Domino, and Professor Longhair. He was a session man,